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2: Live from NPR News in Washington, I'm Ryland Barton. Diesel prices are at record highs. 48 out of 50 states are averaging $6 or more per gallon, according to AAA, squeezing trucking companies and raising costs throughout the supply chain. Texas Public Radio's David Martin Davies has more.
3: John Esparza, president and CEO of the Texas Trucking Association, says fuel is now one of the industry's largest expenses, and small operators are especially vulnerable.
4: The individual truck drivers, they will feel that in their pockets more directly, and it's much harder to recover that price most immediately.
3: Esparza says higher diesel costs will quickly reach consumers because trucks carry nearly everything Americans buy, including merchandise now being shipped for the holiday season.
4: Anything you can think of comes to you via truck, and about 85% of our communities rely on trucking exclusively.
3: Esparza says diesel prices have nearly doubled from a year ago, and the industry has yet to see how high they may climb. For NPR News, I'm David Martin Davies in San Antonio.
2: President Trump says he's banning CNN, MS Now, and Politico from the White House due to what he called unfavorable coverage, and he threatened that more bans could follow. As NPR's David Folkenflik reports, it's Trump's latest test of the First Amendment and as his approval rating declines.
5: He also said that it was, you know, sort of a frustration that had built up over the last 2 years as opposed to any specific story. But it's worth noting what stories are in the news lately. You know, there's an unpopular war going on in the Middle East initiated by the president. There are elections coming up, in which a lot of candidates who have embraced him strongly appear to be dragged down by him in the polls. They're a question of the economy and how that's going.
2: NPR's David Folkenflik reporting. The Federal Aviation Administration says that President Trump's proposed arch in Washington, D.C. would not pose a hazard to planes. As NPR's Rachel Treisman reports, it would stand less than 2 miles from Reagan Washington National Airport.
6: A months-long FAA study has concluded that the 250-foot arch would not have a substantial adverse effect on airspace. But it does say the structure should be continuously lit from the top and base to make it more visible to pilots. Aviation safety experts have told NPR that the arch itself may not pose a significant risk, but adds another variable to the already challenging airspace around DC. The structure is already controversial because of its scale and proximity to Arlington National Cemetery. It's awaiting final approval from a federal planning commission that meets at the start of each month. Rachel Treisman, NPR News.
2: In-person voting for this year's midterm elections is underway. Today was the start of early voting in Virginia, and voters in a few other states, including Minnesota and South Dakota, can now cast their absentee ballots early. Americans now have just over 6 weeks to decide whether Congress remains in Republican control or flips to Democrats. Wall Street closed out an up-and-down week with a mixed finish.
7: For Wyoming Public Radio News, I'm Hannah Mersbach in Jackson. Google outlined plans for its Project Tembo data center in Laramie County at a recent open house. Wyoming News Now reports it's planned to be built 8 miles south of Cheyenne in the Switchgrass Industrial Park. Google's Joey Toronto talked about water supply and infrastructure.
8: It's not just about conservation of water on site. It's about leaving the local ecosystems stronger than we found them. Google has pledged to replenish 120% of the fresh water that we consume across our operations by 2030.
7: Google also told residents the project will bring a couple thousand local construction roles, followed by a couple hundred long-term operational jobs. The project was formerly called Project Jade and spearheaded by Crusoe, but they backed out this spring. Google's scaling back a bit by removing one of five proposed warehouses and halving the number of peak construction workers. The Wyoming Game and Fish Department has lifted two afternoon fishing closures in the Casper region. That includes the North Platte downstream of the Lesby Public Access Area and the Deer Creek through the Deer Creek Public Access Area. They're now free of the voluntary closures that went into effect in late July. Cooler weather in the Casper area has brought water temperatures to a safer level for fish. Though the closures are lifted, Game and Fish is asking anglers to stay mindful of water temperatures and not fish if waters are around 70 degrees or warmer. To protect fish, the department also asks anglers to land them fast, keep them in the water while removing hooks, and ideally use barbless hooks. And black bears are more active than normal across the state this year, especially as they eat up before hibernation. Game and Fish is asking for people to prevent human-bear conflicts. That means keeping garbage in bear-resistant containers, gleaning fruit trees or gardens, and considering an electric fence. And in Wyoming weather, there's a flood watch in Cody, Sheridan, and Buffalo through this weekend. 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
0: Thanks for joining us for the Mountain Time Podcast Hour, storytelling from Wyoming Public Media. I'm your host, Pat Gabriel. On tonight's show, we hear the final episode of the new Modern West podcast series, Mountain Migrations. 140 years after the Rock Springs Massacre killed 28 Chinese coal miners, descendants return to tell the story and dig up clues. The commemoration happens as the town reckons with new immigration tensions. Here's the Modern West host, Melody Edwards.
9: Last September marked 140 years since miners killed 28 Chinese workers in Rock Springs, Wyoming. Years of labor tensions reached a peak after the mining company pitted workers against each other to slow down a labor movement and prevent a strike. After reaching a tipping point, a fateful day in September would go down as one of the deadliest days of anti-Chinese violence in United States history. But the town hasn't publicly faced up to the story of the massacre and more violent times for its immigrants until just recently. Some people who grew up there never learned about it until they were adults. This legacy is complicated, especially today, when a backdrop of aggressive immigration enforcement tears the town apart. It was in this political moment that the community came together to reckon with this fraught history. KHOL in Jackson's Jenna McMurtry tracked down some of the memory keepers of the Rock Springs Massacre. She uncovered a story some would rather keep buried in the ground. For Wyoming Public Radio and PRX, this is the Modern West, exploring the evolving identity of the American West. I'm Melody Edwards. And here's Jenna.
10: Ricky and Grace Leo both grew up in Rock Springs. After following each other to college at the University of Wyoming in Laramie, the high school sweethearts spent several decades away from their home state. Work and family kept the couple in Southern California, where they had careers and raised a daughter. But both recently made it back to their hometown. And not just to see family and friends.
11: Sometimes you can tell by the shape, mm-hmm. You know, like this is not a rock because
12: it's flat.
11: It's flat.
12: That's not mm-hmm. human made that.
10: A short drive from the Rock Springs Main Street, two rectangular holes about 4 feet deep form a checkerboard pattern in a grassy lawn. A school playground borders one side and a Catholic church on the other. And inside the holes, six Grinnell College students dig, scrape, and screen the soil alongside the Leos. Most of the undergrads have never been to Wyoming before.
13: Professor, should I take a soil sample of the sod?
14: No, you don't need that.
13: No. Okay. I was going to say
10: that. Ricky collects soil from the college students. Grace sifts the soil he collects with a screen that works like a colander. The couple return to Rock Springs to join an archaeological dig that's attempting to unearth a buried part of their hometown's past, one that both only learned about in their 60s.
11: Yeah, that was very surprising. I didn't realize there were so many members of my family that were here, and that prompted me to do more research and find out more about them.
15: We didn't know that we were related to the people that in the massacre.
11: My great-grandfather's brother, he was the one that survived the massacre, and his son also was a coal miner, all this stuff, you know, we knew nothing about till just recently.
10: In September 1885, a labor dispute, years in the making, erupted in the Rock Springs coal mines. Chinese workers had been brought in to break a strike years earlier, and those who stayed worked for lower wages than their European counterparts. Union Pacific owned the mines and the railroad. The company took advantage of this dynamic to keep the miners at work, no matter the cost to the Chinese. Professor Laura Ng is leading the dig. She's studying the aftermath of this day in 1885 with her team of student researchers.
16: The massacre not only involved, you know, the murder of at least 28 Chinese, the mob burned down most of Chinatown.
10: The national tide had already turned against the Chinese workers, even though, just a few years earlier, without their contributions, the Transcontinental Railroad that passes through Rock Springs wouldn't have yet been completed. 3 years before the massacre, Congress passed the Chinese Exclusion Act, and soon after, several instances of violence against Chinese workers broke out across the West. Rock Springs was no exception.
16: It was right here where we're standing. The Chinese massacre that happened in 1885 destroyed that Chinatown through arson fire.
10: Laura's team stands waist deep in the ground, looking for artifacts at the site of the old Chinatown. They want to understand what life was like in a rural Chinatown, even in the face of so much violence.
17: Well, we're down in the burn layer, and there's a bunch of burned roofing material, shingles. There's articulated butchered bones, window glass, sterile clay underneath, and just unusual structures of of kind of mysterious wood. We don't know really what's going on. There's a thin veneer on top of sterile soil, and it was intentionally built, but we don't know why or how.
10: Jorge Salinas is one of the Grinnell students.
18: This could be the last time Rock Springs Chinatown gets dug into.
19: They found a massive Chinese brown glazed stoneware shouldered jar.
10: Okay.
19: But it's a fragment of it.
10: He studies film and anthropology. The history around the dig mirrors his postgrad storytelling pursuits.
19: I come from a family of immigrants, and I know that's what I would want to continue doing post-college, working with my community, Latinos and Mexicans. But no, yeah, I do see this aspect of work continuing in my land, very much telling stories that don't get to be told because of who's telling it.
10: After meeting local historian Dudley Gardner at a history conference on the Transcontinental Railroad, the Leos started to dig deeper into their own heritage. Dudley connected the dots that showed that Ricky's father wasn't the first Leo to come to Wyoming.
15: So we're going to have to correct some of the history in the Sweetwater County Museum.
11: Oh, there's a video. There's a video in the Green River History Museum, and it says they don't think there's any Chinese descendants left in Rock Springs, and so we have to like let them know, yeah, we there's still descendants here.
15: We still very active.
10: And the Leos weren't the only ones in the dark. For many Rock Springs residents, the story of the massacre was nearly buried with these artifacts. Poet Tia Lim Go's poetry brings the stories of Chinese immigrants to light that weren't told in real time. Few records from the perspective of the Chinese survivors exist, so she re-envisioned some of them in an epic poem. She recorded a reading of Bitter Creek at the community library in Ketchum, Idaho.
15: On September 2nd, 1885, white coal miners in Rock Springs, Wyoming, rioted, murdered at least 28 Chinese men, and ran the rest of the Chinese out of town at gunpoint. The Rock Springs massacre began as a dispute between two white miners and two Chinese miners over the right to work in the particular room in mine number 6. It escalated into a brawl in which one of the Chinese men was stabbed in the skull. The white miners walked off the job, went home for their guns and knives, and marched on Chinatown.
10: By the time riots subsided, the mob had looted and burned down all 79 Chinatown buildings.
15: Listen, John Chinaman. You have 1 hour, 1 hour to leave town. The mob stands guard on the main bridge out of Chinatown.
20: Many Chinese can't tell if they should take these white men seriously. The company will send their guards to put these hooligans down, won't they? Many of them have not yet heard about the fight at number 6, the bloodshed deep inside the earth earlier this day.
10: The survivors had no choice but to flee to the nearest Chinatown on foot, 100 miles away in Evanston.
20: By 4 o'clock, not one Chinese is seen out on the streets alive. Either they fled, crawling like small blue dots on burning mountain, or they are hiding in their cellars, waiting for the white man to stop their rampage. For a moment, all is quiet in Rock Springs.
10: Those who did survive wrote letters to the Chinese consul pleading for help. Chinese officials traveled to Rock Springs and recorded a list of the dead, their ages, and how each of them died.
16: You'll find Chinatowns along the Transcontinental Railroad after 1869. So we see Chinatown springing up in Omaha, Nebraska, in Salt Lake City, Utah.
10: Laura hopes her research uncovers elements of history that aren't always discussed when talking about the Mountain West. To her, the story about the Rock Springs Massacre
16: Tells us about racial violence, tells us about labor history, tells us about a community that was east of California but was Chinese. So a lot of Chinese American history is San Francisco, California, New York based, and this is a story about the, you know, the Intermountain West.
10: Ricky's father immigrated to Wyoming from the Toisan region of coastal China. He sank deep roots in Rock Springs by running a popular Chinese cafe. That's where Ricky and Grace first met. But he never told his son just how long their family had called Wyoming home or that their ancestors survived a massacre. Laura's research tries to bring these generational stories to the surface.
16: But he only learned about the massacre, and he only learned about the Chinatown 6 years ago. He's 66, 67, like, that's not right. So in my opinion, like, the more people that know about the Rock Springs Chinatown, the fewer negative experiences like Asian Americans in Rock Springs in Wyoming will have, because everyone will be like, yeah, there were always Chinese people here. There were always Korean Americans. There were always Japanese, Czech, Slovenians, Croatians. Like those, yeah, we've always been here, and we appreciate your ancestors' contributions to the state of Wyoming.
10: Ricky's ancestors didn't necessarily choose to live in Wyoming without their families. Bringing them was banned. But the work was good, especially as famine, poverty, and political instability wreaked havoc back home.
16: They had wives in China, they had children in China because of anti-Chinese laws that wouldn't allow families to be formed in the U.S. So, you know, you can be someone who has a foot in two different countries, and you can still be an American. I know that Chinese coal miners were proud of being coal miners. One of them even formed an old-timers association for coal miners of all nationalities.
10: But even then, Chinatowns didn't pop up in isolation.
16: Railroads and Chinese-American communities go sort of hand-in-hand, but also discrimination, segregation. Like, a lot of Chinatowns exist because of prejudice, anti-Chinese racism.
10: And Laura is looking for very specific artifacts during this summer's dig to better understand what life was like in the face of so much violence.
16: Because the massacre not only involved, you know, the murder of at least 28 Chinese, the mob burned down most of Chinatown. So there's going to be a layer that is very distinctive in the archaeological record.
10: This is what she calls the burn layer. It's here she's digging for the remnants of daily life in the Chinatown. That's anything from dishware that once stored imported Chinese foods to the burnt foundations of homes and shops that line the streets. Ricky uses a sifting screen to look for artifacts in the soil. He takes direction from Laura.
16: And then, you know, wood, it's pretty clear.
10: Yeah.
11: So. Like bone has like a, you know, like if you look inside.
10: Okay. Ricky's here with volunteers from town and some from around the country. He's looking for man-made objects like pottery and glass shards from the containers that once held dishes popular among Chinese miners in the 1880s. Like leftovers from fish and pork meals that left behind the bones.
16: He's helping us screen artifacts.
10: Mm-hmm.
16: So what he does is he will look for anything that isn't dirt or a rock and put them in the right bag. So we have a bag for bone. Oh, and you have pottery too. No?
11: Yeah.
10: Laura hopes the summer's research will help build a better picture of what daily life was like in a rural Chinatown, like what people ate.
16: The spouted jar or our shoulder jar that we just pulled out is probably, is definitely from China and had food preserved from China coming to here. And we have, that's like our most common artifact, are those brown glazed jars that preserved food that were imported from China.
10: Small items like these tell a much larger story than simply what food was consumed.
16: Yeah, we have immigration records indicating that the people who lived in Chinatown were also selling Chinese goods imported from China, like probably the dried preserved vegetables, salted and dried fish from China, soy sauce, oil, also ceramics from China to the U.S.
10: They offer a glimpse of life for a 19th century coal miner and Chinese immigrants in southwestern Wyoming.
16: So we have evidence of, Chinese operated stores, and they're serving the Chinese laborers who are coal mining.
10: They also suggest signs of a vibrant, bustling Chinatown both before the mob's arson fire burned the Chinese quarter to the ground and after. Many Chinese workers still found ways to make full lives for themselves long after the massacre.
11: Back then, China wasn't doing very well. I mean, it was very poor. There was like natural disasters and stuff, floods and stuff. So they saw an opportunity to come here. Some came because of the gold rush, but my family came. Some came for the railroad and for the mining.
10: Even with the odds stacked against them, they reached the economic betterment that drew them in the first place. Researching the lives of those who stayed and made a living in the face of violence is part of what drew Laura to Rock Springs in the first place. One photograph in particular paints a picture of a Chinese worker that broadened her understanding of what it meant to be a Rock Springs miner.
16: You know, those nine Chinese coal miners who are dressed, in their fur coats and suits and shined shoes. What were their lives like? A lot of them moved back and forth between the U.S. and China. They're transnational. This story is not just about racism, violence, but about a group of people who, though they were heavily discriminated against, they formed a community here. They continue to form a community here despite the anti-Chinese racism, despite the fact that it was hard for them to form families here.
10: It's a story of immigrants used for their labor, but not appreciated enough to make them welcome, but staying anyway.
16: They were as much American as anyone else who came and settled and formed families and had generations of families here. They did have generations who continued to come to Rock Springs to either coal mine or to work in the restaurant business or laundry business, whatever it was. Like, they continued to see Rock Springs as a place of opportunity. And I think that's amazing. That's the real story.
10: Today in Rock Springs, a similar story of migrants who were welcomed for their labor, but targeted for domestic politics, continues to unfold. Even while Laura and her team have been working on this archaeological site, local archaeologist Dudley Garner has spent four decades bringing this tragic past to light. Last fall, his efforts culminated in a new monument in the center of town. And the Leos come back again, this time to host a commemoration ceremony marking 140 years since the massacre. That's when we return.

0: Rock Springs historian Dudley Gardner has long been the town's primary memory keeper on the history of the massacre. But with the help of Grace and Ricky Leo, two local history museums, and some elected officials, Dudley gets to see the town put up a much more prominent monument to the past.
1: Today is an important milestone in how we all think, feel, and understand the events of that dark time. Today, we will honor the lives lost, acknowledge the deep determination of those who returned to Rock Springs.
0: The Leos are back to host a week-long commemoration, which will make for the most public reckoning of the town's past to date. Dozens of descendants of massacre survivors and victims join the Leos in Rock Springs to honor their ancestors 140 years later. All around town, visitors come in and out of university-style lectures by Dudley and attend a poetry reading by Tiao Lim Go. There's a traditional blessing where descendants honor their ancestors in the Chinese section of the cemetery and recite the names of those that lost their lives.
2: Leo Song Sun, Leo Dai Fa, Leo Long Hong, Su An Chong, Leo Xi Wen, Hong Quan Chun, Leo Long Xiang, Leo Long Hong, Leo Hoyt Yat, Leo Kao But, Chu Ba Quat, Leo Chi Meng.
0: Towards the end of the week-long event, Ricky hosts a cooking demo for a Chinese-Mexican fusion dish. His dad ran the cafe where he first met Grace, where they both worked in high school. The New Grand Cafe was known for chili meat, a dish invented by one of the chefs.
3: She made a special dish because there were so many Hispanics here, and she made a dish that tailored to their tastes, you know. And it was very popular.
0: But that was the extent of Ricky's knowledge on the immigrant story that's woven throughout Rock Springs' past. He never would have learned about the massacre or that his family had ties to it if it weren't for a chance encounter with Dudley at a history conference. In between commemoration events, Dudley is already back in the ground. He's using what little is left of a permit window to dig at the site of the original Chinatown. He's also looking for a place to store the artifacts. He hopes it can end up in an old Chinese house that was rebuilt after the massacre.
4: So we're going to move the Chinese house over in the corner so that we can display our artifacts in here for permanent. So that's pretty good, right?
0: Visitors who've come to see the dig site get to watch Dudley hard at work, chipping away at soil samples as he documents artifacts in the same waist-deep dig holes that just a few months earlier were full of Laura's students. If it weren't for Dudley, it's hard to say how many people in Rock Springs would know about the massacre. Many residents still learn about it for the first time as adults. But thanks to his decades-long effort to dig up the past, this history is coming to light more and more. Dudley is a retired community college professor, but he isn't slowing down anytime soon. He's still digging while he can.
4: The written record doesn't define their lives as well as the archaeological record does. It fleshes out what was happening here.
0: In 1985, he fundraised for a small monument to mark 100 years since the massacre. A plaque on a boulder across a busy street from the dig site.
4: It's not very impressive. It's what you get from a cookie sale, you know.
0: But this fall, he gets to be a part of a larger public reckoning. The Leo's commemoration culminates in a much more prominent monument that's brought the town together. But Dudley says that even though this fall may be the first time the town has acknowledged the past in such a visible way, there's no one to blame that it didn't come sooner.
4: It wasn't necessarily taught in the curriculums, but that's because of the fact that it wasn't that well known. Yeah, that's why it wasn't in the curriculum. It's nobody's fault. It just wasn't that well known.
5: Yeah. And now, like, kids probably learn about it in school here?
4: I think so. If else, because they drive by it and because they ask, what's this, what's that?
0: Dudley says these days, fourth graders in Rock Springs learn about the massacre in their Wyoming history class. But that hasn't always been the case.
4: Not when Ricky was here, when going to school, they didn't get it.
0: Rock Springs has come a long way since Ricky was growing up here in the 80s. Dudley helped expand the curriculum at the community college, and the school district eventually followed. He's shedding light on the town's rich immigrant and labor heritage.
4: So it's got a great trajectory of working class people, of people who worked really hard, put everything that they had into it, and they're what Wyoming is. If you don't work, you don't stay in Wyoming. I mean, you have to have a job. It's just the way it is.
0: Since the town's founding in 1868, when the first coal mine opened to help build the railroad, people have come from all over the world to Rock Springs looking for work. To this day, the town hosts an annual international festival celebrating that heritage. But Dudley says the legacy of the town's diversity is complicated.
4: And that's kind of an outgrowth of the Chinese massacre. Because before the Chinese massacre, you had Swedish people, you had Scots people, you had Danes, you had English people, and you had Irish people and Americans, you know, people that were born here in America. But of those immigrant groups, they were all from pretty much Northern Europe. After the massacre, you had people from all over the world, and that's why they say there's 56 nationalities.
0: But that demographic didn't come about by accident. Dudley says Union Pacific Railroad intentionally recruited people who didn't speak the same language so they wouldn't organize. But labor organizing for better working conditions still shaped the town for years to come.
4: Union Pacific did that specifically after the Chinese massacre. They did not want to recruit people that spoke the same language. Very, very intriguing. And they couldn't speak the same language, but they all spoke the language that we got to go to work and we're not getting paid enough.
0: As a de facto town historian, Dudley also gets to help set the record straight.
4: The narrative of September 2nd, 1885 is that they wanted better wages and they wanted to take what the Chinese had. And I say that because that's what happened. It's not something that's not factual, that's what happened.
0: Many of the miners who attacked the Chinese became rich afterwards, and none faced charges. He says poor economic conditions that could have been improved by the mining company produced the tensions that led to the massacre.
4: Lives were lost, things were stolen, houses were burned, people were driven off, but they came back. That is the miracle to me, and that's probably the most important lesson to learn of the Chinese massacre, is that even though this happened in a strange way, they forgave them the day they returned.

0: Okay, now you're up.
1: A few days after Labor Day, several hundred people gather on a grassy lawn in the center of town, including Ricky and Grace Leo. High school students usher guests to seats in front of a statue that will soon be unveiled. Chinese lion dancers snake through the aisles, soliciting donations with red paper envelopes. The mayor, Max Mikkelsen, stands a whole head taller than Grace and Ricky as he poses for pictures alongside other descendants of the massacre. He's sporting a salt and pepper beard, a switch up from his usual handlebar mustache. Mayor Mikkelsen has been attending as many of the commemoration events as he can this week. He heads to the podium where he begins an official proclamation.
2: We learn from our mistakes, we learn from our wrongdoings, and we become better. And I think our history, our story has been one of continuous improvement and of being a country where everyone can make a home and can make a future.
1: And then, a black cloth is pulled away to reveal the bronze statue.
2: Talented local artist David Allen Clark, whose bronze statue, Requiem, standing more than 7 feet tall, depicts a Chinese miner amidst the ruins of Chinatown, holding the remnants of a ceremonial dragon flag.
1: The sculptor created the statue in the likeness of Ricky Leo. At the miner's feet, pickaxes lie scattered in a disorganized fashion. The miner depicted in the statue had only fled the coal mines in haste and on foot to save his life. Even with such a public reckoning, the mayor recognizes there's an irony he can't ignore. The ceremony comes on the heels of his county's decision to increase its commitment to work on behalf of federal immigration enforcement.
3: As someone who is a descendant of immigrants, right, that came to this country from Europe, I find it very frustrating that as a country we have decided to take an anti-immigrant stance.
1: The mayor says even today, his town still runs on immigrant labor. It's a legacy he knows firsthand.
4: My great-great-grandfather and his brothers mined coal in Rock Springs and probably worked with some of these folks given the time period that they were here. There was some overlap. And so I think lots of us have connection to that history and can appreciate the pressures that led to the massacre.
1: Some overlap, he means, with the Chinese miners. His county already leads the country with some of the most aggressive contracts with Immigration and Customs Enforcement, and has since before the president's second term. But the ongoing national crackdown doesn't sit well with the mayor, who describes himself as an old-school Republican.
3: I have lots of friends who, you know, came to America and are U.S. citizens when they were 14, 15, and they love this country ever bit as much as, you know, folks whose families have been here. We don't love America any more than those people. They worked really hard to get here.
1: He thinks there are more important issues to focus on, such as drug and human trafficking that have recently plagued his town.
3: I think we have real problem areas where those resources would be better put than tracking down somebody who is here working, putting up stucco.
1: Even though he supported the president, he says the crackdown wasn't what he voted for. But in the meantime, he says it's a good thing more people are learning about the town's rich history of immigrants and immigrant labor. He says a commemoration like this one is long overdue. It's also one that Dudley never imagined in his wildest dreams.
5: When you look at the pessimistic side of it, we've had 100 years to deal with our immigration issues, and we still don't have immigration reform.
1: But he thinks that hosting the commemoration, despite room for more progress, still paints a better picture of the town Rock Springs is.
5: Rock Springs gets a bad name partially because it's a harsh environment and it's a harsh economy, you know. But these are good people, and they would give you the shirt off their back.
1: That so many local businesses and residents support the commemoration and fundraise for the statue shows Dudley that both healing and reckoning have come a long way, and that in the face of tension, Rock Springs still supports its immigrants. It's only a few months after this ceremony that pro-immigrant protesters in town take a stand against ICE activity. They get into a dispute with the local police, who say they interfered with federal immigration efforts.
5: in some ways, the massacre is out of character with what I see in the town right now. I mean, it's violent. There's violence here and there's crime here, but it's a little bit out of character. It's something that would be hard for me to imagine happening right now in this town. Not elsewhere in the United States, but in this town, it'd be hard for me to imagine. And I think because that's the diversity that's here, and that's kind of an outgrowth of the Chinese massacre.
1: Dudley says, in the face of hardship, Rock Springs' immigrants still find ways to stay and build lives and families in Wyoming. And some even come back generation after generation, just like Ricky's family.

Thanks for joining us for Mountain Migrations, Season 12 of the Modern West. Our storyteller today was Jenna McMurtry from KHOL in Jackson, Wyoming. I'm Melody Edwards. I edited and sound designed this episode. Thanks to Cody Hume, Mike Gray, Camila Kudelska, and Rexana Kelly. 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

0: That Modern West episode was called They Came Back. 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
2: Instinct, Part 1. The lions had gradually surrounded us. They were the exact color of the tall, dry grass, a raw sienna, and appeared slowly, one by one, like ghosts. Eventually, there were 14 heavily muscled, yellow-eyed great cats encircling us. They were hunting, but in no hurry. They stepped forward individually, crouching, holding the position, then moved again, their huge paws padding silently in the red dirt. Stealthy but sleepy, as only cats can be, they slipped closer and closer to their prey, a herd of Cape buffalo. Driving slowly on a dirt track across Ruaha National Park in central Tanzania, we had stopped the Land Rover when a lion wandered right in front of us. It was just after dawn and the sky was violet, the baobab trees black. We shut off the engine, crawled out onto the top of the Land Rover, and within an hour we were enveloped by the hunting party. The lions ignored us entirely. Nonetheless, when a large male with a black mane glanced our direction, my 15-year-old daughter, Teal, dove back inside the cab. "Dad, get in here," she whispered through the window. "I'm fine," I replied. Any one of these heavy-headed beasts could suddenly spring onto the roof and drag me off into the bush. Killing a human would be much less work than killing a 1,000-pound buffalo, but they won't. These lions are unaccustomed to humans. To them, our Land Rover is an alien creature with undetermined capabilities. They know better than to engage. I brought Teal on assignment with me because I wanted her to see another world. A world much harsher. A world where death is only one step away from life. We visited Tanzanian schools where barefoot children walked 5 miles each way to study in windowless concrete rooms. We went to a remote village where dusty, naked kids herded goats all day, snapped switches to get them into a thornbush corral at night, and listened for hyenas in their sleep. We visited a remote boarding school where the girls' dorm burnt down because two dedicated teenagers were studying by candlelight. 12 girls Teal's age were burned alive. The lions were assiduously stalking breakfast, and yet their tactics appeared indolent. Each animal moved languidly from shade to shade, yawning, often closing its eyes. A few even napped in the crouching position. But the Cape buffalo were not buffaloed. They had hustled the newborns and yearlings into the center and posted sentries, enormous black beasts with curled horns facing down the lions. The sentries, square black noses in the air, were wary but utterly unafraid. When a lion charged, one of the buffalo would meet the attack, lowering its head, thrashing its lethal horns, stomping its hooves in rage, and the lion would quickly turn tail. "Dad, please get back inside," said Teal again. "They could get you." I hadn't heard that tone of voice since Teal was 12 and her sister Addie was 14, and we were best friends and did everything together. Camping, skiing, winter camping, rock climbing. Teal was a natural rock climber. She rarely exhibited fear. She climbed instinctively, her body position and foot placements naturally adapting to the requirements of the rock. Then, when she turned 13, she told me that rock climbing was my thing, not her thing. Camping and skiing were also no longer her thing. That winter, after a snowstorm, I told her she needed to wear boots rather than flip-flops to school because sometimes she might have to walk home in the snow. Naturally, the next day she wore flip-flops and intentionally walked home in the snow. The lions taunted the buffalo. It was evolutionary protocol. A young lion would charge and a Cape buffalo with its massive, neatly parted horns would charge back, scaring the lion away. A single lion can do little to a full-grown Cape buffalo. Lions can only succeed as a pride, working together. At one point, a charging male lion was caught by a hoof and thrown into the air like a bucked-off cowboy. Instinct, Part 2. The buffalo herd always kept a phalanx of heavy-skulled bulls turned toward the lions. The lions, sleek, clean females and lean, adolescent males with small ruffs, were casual about the hunt. Ruaha was rich with game. The largest elephant population in East Africa, vast herds of lesser and greater kudu, Grant's gazelle, waterbuck, impala. The lions were patient hunters, and they knew they had the whole day, the whole week. Sitting atop our Land Rover, I was mesmerized by the hunt. There was not a

0: back of the Land Rover, moved forward and sat down next to the vehicle. Teal swiftly rolled up the windows. "Dad, please get in here," she said. She sounded genuinely scared for me. At home, when Teal came back from going to the theater with her friends, I'd ask her how the movie was, and she would say, "Fine," walking right past me. If it was a scary movie, I would ask her if she got scared, and she would look at me as if I were the stupidest person on the planet. The most valuable and most poignant parenting advice I ever got was from a young mother in our neighborhood, an anthropologist. She told me to relax, that teenage girls are evolutionarily programmed to ignore their fathers in order to repel the possibility of incest. "Remember," she said, "that for hundreds of thousands of years, 15-year-old girls were already procreating. It's natural, healthy in fact, that she's pushing you away. She'll circle back." The lions continued to follow the herd with insidious insouciance. The buffalo herd continued to bristle with aggressive defensiveness. The three lions beside the Land Rover eventually rose to their feet, stretched, appeared to remember that they were supposed to be hunting, and loped forward to the next patch of shade. The males and females clearly learned differently. The younger male lions were more aggressive and less thoughtful than the older female lions. The males delighted in challenging the Cape buffalo, running the gauntlet. The females waited and watched, moved, crouched, waited and watched. Another lion stopped directly in front of the Land Rover, stretched out on the warm dirt road, and closed its eyes. I could easily see how wildlife biologists, who spend years in the field, learned to recognize individual lions, gave them names, became attached. The Cape buffalo began crowding toward a mud hole. The sun was now hot, making the black rocks in the distance shimmer. The lions appeared to be getting bored. Then suddenly a large female was streaking across the veld. There was a buffalo calf that had somehow ended up on the edge of the main herd. This was exactly what the lions were hoping for. The lioness was bounding through the tall grass, legs stretching through the air in gigantic leaps. The lioness was closing in. Just when it appeared all the patient stalking would pay off, a bull standing sentry abruptly recognized what was happening and charged, cutting off the lioness at the last moment. The lioness veered away, barely escaping the horns of the furious Cape buffalo. "I got it on video," Teal yelled up at me. That was the last act, the morning's co. We had been watching the primeval play for 3 hours. The big cats abandoned the chase, vanishing into the tall grass like ghosts. The buffalo stomped into the mud hole. I crawled back into the cab. Teal was bubbling over with excitement.
1: 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I'm Pat Gabriel. 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
2: 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I'm Juana Summers.
3: And I'm Scott Detrow. Rhiannon Giddens has a new album out today. She has won just about every honor you can win in music. She's collaborated with artists like Paul Simon, Yo-Yo Ma, and Beyoncé. For her latest project, called Hope is the Thing with Feathers, Giddens went with big emotions.
4: Well, I think it's time for big emotions, don't you?
3: I think so.
4: That's the thing about folk music, you know, it's always there for our big emotions. And I'm feeling that kind of more than ever these days.
3: One of those feelings is empathy, like how the song you're hearing now, it's called Wish in Vain. When I caught up with Giddens, she told me the song is about refugees.
4: They're at the mercy of these huge forces of, you know, capitalism and that are destroying so many environments and fighting between nation states and all of this stuff. And at the heart of it are people who really don't have a lot of power in these situations. So
3: yeah.
4: That's where my sympathy always lies with the folks that don't have the power.
3: And on the other end of the spectrum, I really enjoyed Carolina Rain.

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3: On last week's Wait, Wait!, Leslie Jones gave her opinion of our show.
4: When I first came on, I was like, what is this? It's like a cheap Jeopardy.
3: I'm Peter Sagal. 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
1: From WHYY and PRX, this is Sports in America. I'm David Green, and today we're starting out talking about a bombshell report from ProPublica. Major League Baseball has built a pipeline for young Dominican players, one that has brought enormous amounts of money into the country and raised serious questions about where that money goes. We'll break down this explosive investigation with the reporter who broke the story and learn about high stakes of recruiting in the Dominican Republic and what happens to young players and their families along the way. Then, now that our rosters are set, we're going to talk with former ESPN analyst Matthew Berry about how a lifelong obsession with fantasy sports became a career, a community, and now his own company. A look inside the sometimes seedy business of baseball, followed by a conversation about the very different ways fantasy sports can bring people together. That's all coming up on Sports in America.
2: BBC News with Sue Montgomery. President Trump says the US, Denmark and Greenland have entered into an agreement giving America permanent control over security in Greenland. In a post on social media, Mr. Trump said the deal would prevent any US adversary from ever having a military presence in the autonomous Danish territory in the Arctic. Andrew Ochieng reports.
3: Mr. Trump has long wanted Greenland to be part of the US. At some point, he even threatened to annex the island by force. But it's now emerged that secret talks were being held by the three sides to resolve the matter. The US president says the deal will give America control over all the needs of Greenland forever. Greenland and Denmark have said the agreement, which is to be signed next week, strengthens security in the Arctic and is good for the NATO military alliance. But unlike the US, they didn't say what it contains. However, Denmark's prime minister said it would have to be passed by the Danish parliament to be effective.
2: Meanwhile, Donald Trump says he's banning three prominent American news organizations from the White House with immediate effect. In a social media post, he accused CNN, MS Now and Politico of constantly reporting fake news. Here's our North America editor, Sarah Smith.
4: He said there was no particular reason for doing it now. There's not one story that has provoked him into doing this ban, but I think it's worth remembering. We're just weeks away now from crucial midterm elections, which currently polls suggest the Republicans are facing major losses in, and maybe President Trump sees an advantage in trying to discredit some media outlets who have been reporting about voters' dissatisfaction about the war in Iran and about the cost of living in the United States.
2: In a statement, CNN said its White House journalists had been reporting accurately and fairly. The US president has also signed a bill to impose sweeping new sanctions on Russia after it was overwhelmingly approved by the US House of Representatives on Wednesday. It targets Russia's energy sector, financial system, and the so-called shadow fleet of oil tankers used to evade sanctions. From Washington, Gary O'Donoghue.
5: Supporters argue that the objective is to reduce the flow of oil and gas revenues, helping Moscow to sustain its war in Ukraine. But the legislation also contains broad waiver powers, leading critics to express concern that Donald Trump, often reluctant to come down hard on Vladimir Putin, may lack the will to enforce the law or simply use exemptions that blunt its impact.
2: Nigeria's President Bola Tinubu says he's ordered a full and transparent investigation into the death in custody of 37 suspected illegal miners in Minna. The teenage victims are believed to have suffocated because they were crammed in a cell without ventilation. BBC News. The head of the tech company NVIDIA has said there is 0% chance that artificial intelligence will destroy the world by the end of the decade. Jensen Huang told America's CBS television that tech companies should push forward with the development of AI as fast as they can. NVIDIA is currently the world's most valuable company. It's worth of $5 trillion achieved with the help of the AI boom. A tribunal investigating crimes committed during Colombia's half-century civil conflict says it's worried about a government proposal to cut its funds. The president of the Special Jurisdiction for Peace has called on the international community to help secure the resources to keep it running. Colombia's new president has criticized the court as ineffective and expensive. Cuba's energy ministry says the island has been plunged into total darkness for the seventh time this year amid an energy crisis exacerbated by US fuel blockade. It said there had been a total disconnection of the electrical system without specifying the cause. Cuba's antiquated electrical grid has been under severe strain due to fuel shortages, deteriorating infrastructure and US sanctions. This woman in the capital Havana said blackouts were making life intolerable.
6: We go through so much, too much. These constant blackouts are unbearable. There isn't enough food, there's no water, no electricity. I can't even explain it. But we can't let it stress us out, or we'll go crazy. It's heartbreaking what's happening to the country.
2: The European and North and Central American Football Federations have urged FIFA to release more than $2 billion from its reserves to share among its 211 member associations. BBC News.
1: All right, so in Major League Baseball, many of you know that there are all these young stars who emerge, who grew up playing in the Dominican Republic. But the question is, were they part of a recruiting system that is predatory, that takes advantage of vulnerable families, that even has some elements of human trafficking? These are some of the really important questions we're asking about Major League Baseball this week on Sports in America. And we have investigative sports reporter Gus Garcia Roberts with us. He's done some incredible reporting with ProPublica trying to answer these very questions. And Gus, thank you. This is really important stuff for everyone who loves and watches baseball, and I think everyone else in general.
7: Thanks for having me on.
1: So what got you interested in exploring kind of the system that brings so many young stars into the majors from the DR?
7: Well, I think, like, you know, I've covered baseball professionally for years as an investigative reporter, but I'm also just a baseball fan, you know, since I was a kid. And so if you're a baseball fan, you're just well aware of the contributions to the sport that, you know, Dominican players have made, and just they're, you know, the most exciting players in the sport often. And Major League Baseball really relies on their sort of star power and talent. And, you know, 10% of the major leagues is currently Dominican players, which is pretty wild given that it's a small country. And then, you know, as a reporter, I started to hear more and more about just ways that Dominican players were taken advantage of, and, you know, kind of sophisticated financial instruments that were being used against unsophisticated, you know, young Dominican prospects and their families. And this is something that you're kind of vaguely aware of, I think, as a baseball fan, that things are probably a little dirty in the Dominican, right? There's headlines every so often, but there hasn't really been like systematic kind of like expose of what goes on there, I felt. And so as I was learning more and more about it, I sort of started to learn the sort of root causes of a giant problem there, and that was these early agreements that are being made between teams and trainers who control the Dominican players. And as a result, the rise of a, you know, certain type of business person, which is the high interest money lender, and the ramifications of that for Dominican families.
1: Taking advantage of vulnerable Dominican families, it sounds like. Well, let's really dig into how this system that you've called a baseball factory can actually work. I mean, you said something about early agreements. This is something that happens where teenagers who are really young, right? I mean, baseball franchises from Major League Baseball can come in and get some sort of commitment or make commitments to young players at a very early stage. And this is actually something that's not supposed to happen legally with Major League Baseball, but it sounds like it is.
7: Right. So by Major League Baseball rules, teams can sign international players like those from the Dominican Republic when they are over 16, you know, which already is, you know, in
1: young,
7: is already pretty young to be professionalized, right?
1: Yeah.
7: But in reality, I found, especially over the last decade, Major League Baseball teams and trying to compete with each other have reached agreements with trainers who are, again, are the sort of are like the surrogate parents, the instructors, the agents for these Dominican players who are often underage, you know, prospects. And the teams will reach agreements with those trainers 2, 3, 4 years before they're of that age.
1: So it's skirting the system, kind of. It's not directly saying that we're giving, committing money to a player, but it's saying, you trainer, if you train this young kid, we're committing to you to bring this kid into our system.
7: Yeah, it's saying when this kid is of age, we will give them X amount, spelling out exactly how much of a signing bonus they will give those trainers. And the trainers take 35 to 50% of that signing bonus. And so what I found is all 30 teams do this. It's the norm at this point. You know, if you're a player of any significance, you're most likely subject to one of these early agreements years before you are of age, and it has a lot of unintended consequences.
1: Well, and you told the story, and I think it'd be helpful to kind of dig into one person's life to really help people understand it. The story of Belfi Rivera, a young kid who was offered through a trainer one of these early agreements. To tell us about who he is and what was committed to him and how, you know, the kind of cut that his trainer was getting.
7: Yeah, so Belfi Rivera is an extremely talented young Dominican baseball player. He was first kind of scouted at age 7, which is actually kind of late in the DR to be scouted.
5: 7?
7: Yes. Scouted by like the local coach who, you know, according to the family and Belfi and the coach himself, would hit him on the head and force him to go to play ball because he was so talented and he didn't want Belfi to go just play with his friends. And from there, Belfi goes to a training academy at age 10. He's sent off to a training academy at age 10, away from his family. And baseball just becomes his life through no choice of his own. And at age 14, the Arizona Diamondbacks take an interest in Belfi. And they make an early agreement, according to his family and his trainer, for Belfi's services. They say they were going to pay him $1.8 million once he is old enough to be signed, which would be in 2 years. And so the parents, you know, Belfi comes from extreme poverty. He described to me how when he was a kid, sometimes he would just eat a piece of bread all day, or he would eat just sugary cornmeal. His parents are uneducated, and this was like a mind warping event, because they now knew that, you know, in 2 years they were going to have much more money than they had ever imagined. But for the time being, they still had to figure out where their next meal was coming from. And so they are approached by this moneylender named Santo Caraballo, who offers them a series of loans and other sort of financial offerings that get more and more sophisticated and more kind of difficult to follow and understand, especially for the family. He does not give them the contracts. He pays them the amounts from the loans in very small amounts over the course of years. And so the family just is in his thrall, mostly because he has a very famous business partner, which is David Ortiz, the Red Sox legend who's from the Dominican Republic.
1: Big Papi was his nickname playing in Boston, and so respected.
7: Yeah.
1: But, you know, obviously you've raised a lot of questions about his relationships to this whole Dominican recruiting system.
7: Yeah, he's somebody who has a reputation, I don't think wrongfully, as a philanthropist, somebody who really kind of cares about, you know, kids who are who he used to be, which is a young kid coming from poverty in the DR, trying to bring up their family through baseball. But he has had this previously unreported stake in the Dominican baseball industry that's sort of reliant on these early deals. So it's kind of reliant on this corruption within the system. And his business partner is Caraballo, who's, as I found, one of the most, if not the most notorious moneylenders in the Dominican Republic for his tactics with families like that of Belfi.
1: Well, I want to do my due diligence, as I know that you did, trying to get answers from as many people involved in this as possible. What did Caraballo tell you when you were able to talk to him about what you were pursuing here?
7: So I made several attempts to reach Caraballo. When I would reach him on the phone, he would either hang up or just say he wasn't interested. I also sent him sort of a detailed list of things that would be in the story. He never responded. I did run into him one day. I was in the neighborhood in Santo Domingo where his office is, and he was outside eating lunch outside of a liquor store. And I came up to him and asked him about his business. And what he said is that he's not the biggest lender in baseball, that it's not a very lucrative practice because, you know, there's a lot of risk. You don't know which players are going to be ultimately signed or not. You know, worth noting that as he was telling me how not lucrative it was, he was covered in diamond jewelry spelling his name. And next to him was his tricked out Mercedes-Benz SUV. And so, you know, that it was a very brief conversation and he did not want to speak. He said he would set up an interview with me and then did not respond again.
1: And what about Major League Baseball, Leslie? I mean, you write about how every single team has like what sounds like a fortress in the Dominican Republic to be actively recruiting Dominican players. What is MLB saying about all this?
7: Yes. You know, it's the stories about Santo Caraballo to some extent and lenders like him, but those lenders really could not exist in their powerful and lucrative kind of stature if it wasn't for the machine that Major League Baseball has allowed to exist there. And that primarily means, you know, the early agreements that all 30 teams engage in. Major League Baseball hasn't taken any steps to stamp that out, even basic ones, according to a former executive I spoke with that worked for Major League Baseball, such as like sending a memo to the 30 teams saying you're not allowed to reach these early agreements in the Dominican Republic and you will be disciplined if you do. And there's a lot of complicated, rationale for why they haven't taken a firm stance on these issues in the Dominican Republic. But if you ask Major League Baseball, they think that it's too difficult to police and that you can't enforce away these problems, and that the only answer is an international draft, which would be a complete overhaul of how Dominican players are signed.
1: And lastly, Gus, has this changed your relationship with baseball as a fan, knowing that this kind of stuff is happening?
7: I have so much respect for the players in the major leagues that are from the Dominican Republic, you know, now, and also Venezuela, which is run basically by the same system. When I see them and I realize, you know, all the sort of cutthroat hurdles that they went through to arrive to where they are, and the fact that their, you know, their signing bonuses were siphoned away and that they had savvy financiers circling them, and not only those in the major leagues, but I have a lot of respect also for, or just really more awareness for, you know, how each Major League Baseball player, you know, represents hundreds if not thousands of Dominican and Venezuelan players who gave up their childhood and were faced with these kind of like predatory challenges, and only to see their, you know, only to not make the cut. And so I just have a lot more kind of appreciation and respect for what these players of Dominican and Venezuelan descent go through that is just not something that's at all a reality for example, American players.
1: Well, I know everyone can find your reporting in ProPublica. Also, the great ProPublica podcast did an episode with you. Their podcast is Paper Trail, and they dig deeply into this story in an episode with you. And what is next? What is your process now as you keep going with the reporting?
7: We still have I feel like we've just skimmed the surface, and there's a lot more issues to explore in how Dominican baseball players are recruited. And so, you know, I would ask, we actually have a WhatsApp line. WhatsApp is very popular, you know, throughout Latin America. And if any listener out there wants to get in contact with me, or even just keep updated on the series, send a text to 917-207-6447.
1: Awesome. Glad you shared that. And thanks for all this reporting. Investigative sports reporter Gus Garcia Roberts, who's been doing some amazing work with ProPublica, digging into a lot of these questions with Major League Baseball recruiting. Gus, thanks a lot.
7: Thanks a lot, David. Appreciate it.
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11: In the new film, The Weight, a group of convicts undertake an improbable mission to win their freedom. 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
12: 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She follows them, and she is fearless.
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13: All right, Matthew, it's time for F, Mary, Chill, where, of course, the F stands for friend. Let's start with the running backs that scored 2 touchdowns in week 2. We got Isaiah Crowell, Carlos Hyde, and Adrian Peterson. Who are you going to F? Who are you going to marry? Who are you going to chill?
14: Thanks, Coach. I'm going to F, friend, of course, Adrian Peterson, volume key in fantasy football. Peterson's obviously getting it. 3rd in the NFL in rushes and...
1: Before fantasy football was everywhere, there was the talented Mr. Roto. Roto is, of course, short for rotisserie. And what does cooking meat have to do with fantasy? Well, maybe I'll just let Matthew Berry explain. This is a guy who somehow managed to turn an overheard conversation that piqued his interest into an obsession with fantasy sports, then into a career, then a business, and a pretty extraordinary life. He happened upon a version of fantasy baseball at age 14. He then went to Hollywood, wrote for Married with Children, worked for George Carlin, built websites before websites were a thing, and eventually walked away from Hollywood to chase something that made him happier. Why do fantasy sports specifically make Matthew Berry happier? The raw math is part of it. But for Matthew, fantasy has always been about the people on the other side of the draft board and the connections that last long after the season ends. Today, after serving as senior fantasy sports analyst for 15 years at ESPN and a run at NBC Sports, Matthew has left the networks behind to build his own company, Fantasy Life, where he writes, broadcasts, and helps millions of people try to win their leagues. He is, in other words, still doing exactly what he was doing as a kid, just at a much bigger scale. And today, he's going to try to make a fantasy player out of me. Here's my big confession, Matthew. I'm not a fantasy guy yet.
13: Okay.
1: And so I would love, as we chat, for you to win me over. I tried it. I'm totally open to it. And I love the social aspect of it. But being a Pittsburgh Steelers fan, you know, I tried some fantasy. I was picking Steelers players and just packing my roster with players I already loved. I don't think I was able to do the important thing, like differentiate the fantasy experience from the sports fandom experience. And so that's my challenge to you, to leave this time that we have together with me running and trying to get on a fantasy team before the season starts.
15: Well, let's start with this, David. Do you like to have fun?
1: I love to have fun.
15: Are you pro fun or are you anti fun?
1: I am very pro fun, and especially with sports. I mean, I dream of nothing more than being at my Pittsburgh Steelers bar with my people watching on a Sunday afternoon, drinking Icy Light and like loving life. It is up there it might be number one in the fun activities that I crave.
15: So that's the biggest thing. I get interviewed all the time, and one of those questions I always get asked is like, you know, fantasy football, why is it so popular? Blah, blah, blah. What's the secret to its success? And I'm just like, well, it's fun. We're a country of people that like to do fun things. You know, it's a fairly simple answer. And so what it does is, like, you are, David, you are a Steelers fan. You will always root for the Steelers.
1: Yeah.
15: But you're also a sports fan. And so there are a number of NFL games that will not involve the Steelers. You know, in any given week, 15, in a week in which every team plays, 15 of the games of the 16 that'll play won't involve your Steelers.
1: Sadly, yes.
15: And what fantasy football does is it gives you a rooting interest, you know, assuming you like to root for stuff, you obviously like to root for your Steelers, it's going to give you a rooting interest in games that you might not otherwise care about. It's going to expose you to players. The other thing is, as you mentioned, the social aspect. So you gather in a bar and you draft with your buddies. You have a lot of fun. And then, you know, it keeps you together. I'm in a league with a lot of guys that I went to college with. And, you know, we all went to Syracuse University, and I went over 30 years ago. And I would have lost touch with almost all of them by now. Mm. We are all spread out. I live in Connecticut. You know, I live in small town Connecticut because, you know, ESPN brought me here. And then I left ESPN. I went to NBC, and I'm doing my own thing, but all in the state of Connecticut. And only one person that I went to school with lives in the state of Connecticut. A lot of them are in Los Angeles, one's in Chicago, others in Florida. We're all over the place. But because we're in this fantasy football league, you know, we're on text chains all the time, we're on email threads all the time, we've stayed in touch. And so I've seen, you know, I've seen marriages and kids and career changes, and, you know, I've been able to stay in touch with my friends because of fantasy football. It is something that has brought me closer to my coworkers. It is something that has brought me, it has helped me in business. There's just a camaraderie there. And for you, David, I think it's another connection point.
1: Yeah.
15: You know, and so assuming you enjoy a group of friends, and it sounds like you love going to a bar, having an Icy Light, and watching football, well, this is now going to give you a rooting interest. And in a world in which your Steelers disappoint you, because, David, that
1: never
15: is going to happen this year.
1: Never, never. Yeah, put a pin in that, because I do want to come back to why you think my Steelers are going to disappoint me.
15: So when your Steelers disappoint you again this year, you will have your fantasy team to root for. We're going to talk in a year from now, and you're going to say to me, you're going to say, thank you, Matthew.
1: All right, Matthew, we'll see about that. So for Matthew, that connection, it goes way back. And it started by chance, way before the apps, the rankings, the trash talk, and the group chats. He was 14 years old, obsessed with sports, and about to discover a game called Rotisserie League Baseball. Well, let me ask you about Syracuse. I mean, when you were in college, fantasy was not your goal in life. I mean, you were an aspiring television writer. You had dreams of Hollywood, right? What is the first memory of fantasy in your life?
15: 14 years old.
1: 14.
15: So in 1983, in the winter of 1983, a book came out, and I was a nerdy kid, sports obsessed, read every single book I could get my hand on, read box scores, read, like, just sports obsessed. I played tennis as a kid. I was a pretty good tennis player. I was good enough to play Division I tennis. That's about the level I was. Wasn't good enough to, like, be a pro, but I could have played Division I tennis on a scholarship. That was my level. And I read this book. So, I mean, I read every sports book. Like, a new sports book. I was just a voracious reader as a kid. And a book came out called Rotisserie League Baseball. And it was a book about, in essence, fantasy baseball. And so I read the book. And it was really well written. It was written by these guys, Glenn Wagoner and Daniel Okrent, the founding fathers. And it was a group of New York-based magazine writers and editors. And they used to have lunch every Thursday at a restaurant called La Rotisserie, which is now defunct. And they came up with this game. And so they would meet every Thursday to have lunch and talk about what is in essence fantasy baseball. But they called it Rotisserie League Baseball.
1: It's a great name.
15: And they wrote a book about it. They wrote a book called Rotisserie League Baseball, the greatest game for baseball fans since baseball.
1: I think it was the actual title. I love that. That's a great title.
15: Yeah. They're really good writers, and so the book just made it sound so fun and, you know, interesting, and they all had team names and logos and, all this trash talk and just a bunch. It was great. And so, again, this is pre-internet. This is 1983. But like I said, I was a pretty good tennis player, and so I was taking private lessons, ranked in the state of Texas, the whole thing. And so I show up to my private tennis lesson. I'm 14 years old. I'm a freshman in high school. And as I walk up, I see my tennis coach and a guy that I knew was like one of his close friends talking. And as I approach, they're talking in this weird language, but sounds familiar. And I walk up to him and I said, are you guys talking about Rotisserie League Baseball? And they looked at me. Again, they're late 20s, early 30s, these guys. And they looked at me and they said, you've heard of it? And I'm like, I just read the book. You've heard of it? And they're like, we did too. And we're talking about how many people, you know, could we get a league together to try this thing? And I said, I'm in. And so in the spring of 1984, I'm still 14 years old, the Fat Dog Rotisserie League of College Station, Texas, had its annual draft. It's a league that goes on to this day. And it was me and a bunch of adults, but like it was no one had ever heard of it. And so there was 10 of us in a National League only fantasy.
1: You're 14 baseball years old and you're with a bunch of adults in this league?
15: Yes. Yeah, yeah. Because they needed a guy. I mean, I don't think I was their first choice, but I think it was just like no one had heard of this. I mean, like, and yeah,
1: kid has heard of this thing, like he gets an automatic entry.
15: I mean, it was just trying to explain what this game is. You know, now it's everyone knows it, but back then, pre-internet, pre-computers, no one had heard of it, and just the book had come out, and there'd been some magazine articles and stuff. And later in my life, and then there was like a if in the book they tried to make a little money, and so if you wanted to, they would fax you your standings. Like you could love subscribe to Rotisserie League Baseball, and they would once a week, because the box scores didn't come out, it's a whole thing, but because of the internet, like it would take they would fax you your standings once a week. And so we paid whatever the $50 or whatever it was to have that service. And later in life, because of my success at ESPN, I was able to meet Daniel Okrent and
1: cool.
15: The founding father, the guy that invented it. And we talked about this, and he's like, I remember the Fat Dogs. And it turns out he went and looked up his, whatever records he had. And it turns out the Fat Dogs were one of the first 50 fantasy baseball leagues in America. So
1: wow.
15: And so that's my first
1: really
15: memory.
1: Into fantasy before it was cool. Like really.
15: Yes. Oh yes. And so
1: did you win as the 14-year-old in the room, or
15: I think I finished eighth. I didn't know what I was doing.
1: Yeah. I mean, that's fair. You're 14.
15: Yeah. But I beat somebody. I didn't finish last, at least.
1: The rudimentary fantasy he was playing remained a constant companion through college, but Matthew had a bit of a performer's itch to scratch. He wanted to move to Hollywood, write for TV, and somehow make a living doing the things he loved. Even early on, he had this potent mix of ambition and a willingness to bet on himself. Then you get to Hollywood. I mean, you're writing, you're like doing serious work. You're like writing for Married with Children. You worked on the George Carlin show. How are you balancing? Like, you're also writing about fantasy on the side. Did anyone tell you were crazy? Like, this is a waste of time. Just focus on Hollywood. This sports thing is strange.
15: So it's always like I've had this crazy career. I've had the weirdest career path of all time. So I go out there. I manage job as George Carlin's assistant. I do that for about 2 years. And then I want to become a writer. So I get a job. You know, after I was working as a production assistant, I ended up getting a job as a writer for sitcoms and movies. So I'm doing that. All along, my hobby is fantasy football, fantasy baseball. I'm just in a ton of leagues. And in 1999, there's a website called RotoWorld, which still exists to this day, rotoworld.com. Yep. It's now owned by NBC. and their advert, you know, and this is 1999, just to set the scene for your listeners, is a this is back in the days of, you know, dial-up. You had to dial up to get to the internet, you know. AOL and CompuServe, you've got mail. Like, that was a novel thing. You'd be like, oh, I've got an email. How interesting. I wonder what it
1: we
15: said.
1: We all have like the dial-up sound, like, in our minds, probably, if we are of a certain age. It's all still there. Like, yeah.
15: For sure. I was on this website. It was a low-traffic site, but I was on it all the time because they had fantasy player news. And I was just like, and they had a thing that said, you know, we're looking for writers. So I write them a note.
1: And this is where Matthew's two worlds started to overlap. He wasn't looking to leave Hollywood. He wasn't plotting some grand reinvention. He just couldn't seem to shake his love for fantasy. And eventually, that stubborn interest started to bear fruit. This is such a human thing, by the way. Like, can I turn my hobby into a job? Like, I feel like so many people hit moments in their lives where it's like, could it be possible that I could turn my hobby into, like, actual work?
15: But the truth is, David, like, that's not the thought process at the time. Like, it doesn't even occur to me. I'm working to try to become a Hollywood writer. I want to be, you know, I want to make movies and TV shows. Sure. And I want to be well paid, you know, because it's a lucrative career. And so I see this ad. And again, no one's making money on the internet. It's 1999. The internet is barely a thing. And so I say, I sent him a note and I said, hey, listen, I'm a professional writer living out in Hollywood, but I love fantasy sports. It's my passion. It's my big hobby. And I think it'd be just a lot of fun to write a column on the side for you guys. Could I try out? Could I send you a sample? And they wrote me back the next day and they said, we looked you up on IMDb. Married with Children is our favorite show of all time. You're hired.
1: Well, didn't you become the talented Mr. Roto? Like, you became like the well-known columnist for this small fantasy
15: set. Oh, sure. Sure. I mean, so, you know, I was trying to come up with a nickname that made me sound like I was an expert, but didn't take himself too seriously. And again, we talked about Rotisserie League Baseball. So the website was called Roto World, short for rotisserie. And, you know, I was trying to think of, like, you know, I had all these terrible names, Dr. Fantasy, Mr. Roto, you know, the Dr. Roto, you know, the Roto Lord, the Roto King, all
1: too serious.
15: Terrible names,
1: too
15: all
1: serious.
15: Of them awful,
1: yeah.
15: Awful.
1: Yeah.
15: And my then girlfriend, or my then wife at the time, now my ex-wife, but we had just seen The Talented Mr. Ripley, the Matt Damon movie.
1: Sure.
15: And so I'm coming with all those names, and she just turns to me and says, what about The Talented Mr. Roto? And I'm like, oh my God, that's hilarious. Because it's so over the top. But it makes me sound like an expert, but it's, you know, it's over the top. I'm clearly not taking myself seriously. So the Talented Mr. Roto nickname was born. And so I wrote on the website just for free, just for fun. I'm a pretty good writer. There's not a lot that I'm good at, but I'm a pretty good writer. And I developed a following. I've developed a nice following. Flash forward to 2004, and people were, the dot-com bubble had burst, and they'd come back, and now people were actually starting to make real money on the internet. Not crazy money the way we today, but like in 2004, like you could, there was actually potentially, you know, people were starting to advertise on the internet, people were starting to buy buying subscriptions on the internet, they'd be willing to do that. So in 2004, I thought I should, maybe I can make a few bucks on the side. I felt like I'd developed enough of a following. And I decided to start my own website. I left Roto World and I started talentedmrroto.com, which is a terrible URL, you know, in hindsight.
1: Works. I mean, it works. It's clearly worked.
15: Yeah, I mean, it did end up working out. And so what I realized, David, is, and this is where I was saying, where you're like, you know, making a career of your hobby, like I fell into it because it was never the intention. The idea was that I wanted to make a few bucks on the side, but I'm making my living as a Hollywood writer.
1: Coming up, we will have more from our conversation with Matthew Berry.
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1: Welcome back to Sports in America, and let's dive right back into our conversation with fantasy football guru Matthew Berry. Matthew thought he was building a business, but maybe it was more of an escape pod. His bold approach raised a bigger question for me about how we throw ourselves into things when other areas of our lives just aren't working. What is the lesson about whether entrepreneurship that brings you joy should or can be an escape from sort of other life things? Is it okay? Is it dangerous in a way to follow that path, that energy?
15: I think it's both. I think in my particular case, it was both. It both saved my life because I was, you know, I'm being overly dramatic there, but I mean, I was massively depressed, you know, and the only thing that made me happy was this, you know, sort of fake football thing and fake sports. And, you know, nothing bad to say about my ex-wife. We are friends to this day. We had a very amicable divorce. There was no third person. There was no drama. We got together when I was 25 and she was 23. And this time of my life that I'm describing, I was 35 and she was 33. And we were just very different people. If you think about what you were like when you were 25 versus what you were like when you were 35, you know, and just, we just got married too young. And she's an awesome human being. And she's terrific. Like I said, we had a very amicable divorce. It was just sort of like we, you know, sort of turned to each other and we're just like, we shouldn't be married. Like we, you know, like we're just like, if we met each other right now, we wouldn't even go on a date. We're just such different people. And she was very encouraging of me pursuing this thing that she's like, this is what makes you happy. And
1: wow, that's amazing. I mean, that she didn't have to do that.
15: No, she did not. And luckily, you know, she had a very good job, and we were able to sort of take that chance. So I owe a lot to her. But basically what ended up happening was that, you know, so I started Townsend Mr. Roeder in 2004. And over the next 3 years, I just, you know, killed myself. I threw myself into it. I wasn't enjoying Hollywood as well. I was successful, but it turned me into a person I didn't like. Hollywood is one of those things where it's so subjective, right? That like, you know, if you said, hey, you know, Matthew, I want to be a doctor. Okay, well then you need to, you know, if you go to this school and you do this residency and you pass this test, you're a doctor. Here are five, you know what I mean? I want to be a mechanic. Okay, if you do this,
1: yeah,
15: you're a mechanic. Get this certification.
1: You might go
15: to a better school or a worse school, or, you know, there's different areas of expertise, but you know, again, most careers, I want to do this. Okay, well, if you do this, and this, you are that. And a creative career is unlike that. So you could be the best writer in the world, but you need somebody else to say, I will pay for that script. And then you need somebody else to say, I will make that script. And then you need somebody else to say, I will star in that script, or whatever it is, right? You need so many other people that it's their subjective taste. And so what would happen is that, you know, the Variety and the Hollywood Reporter used to come out as magazines back then. So every day I would open it up and I'd see some writer that I knew, you know, and he sold some spec script for $250,000. I'm like, that hack? You gotta be kidding me.
1: How am I not getting that $250,000?
15: That's right. That guy got that show and I didn't. I read that script. It was terrible, Bobby. And it turned me into a petty, jealous, angry person. And that's not who I am. But this, you know, fantasy football was an escape. Fantasy sports was an escape. And so along with the fact that
1: you never felt that kind of resentment, like this person is getting something out of fantasy that I'm not. It was kind of your, it was your path to lay out.
15: And it was my own thing. Not a lot of people were doing fantasy sports back then, sure, the way they do now. And so, you know, when I was, you know, in terms of my Hollywood career, it was just like, oh, this is this thing I'm going to do over here, you know? And, you know, the issues with my wife and I, it was just like, well, I'm just going to, this is going to be my thing, you know, over here. And when you start at when you're looking for promotion in the world of sports, ESPN is obviously one of the first places you turn.
1: Right.
15: And I was very lucky that a guy named Steve Mason, who does his radio show in LA to this day, Mason and Ireland, they're legends. Over 20 years, they've been at ESPN Radio in LA. Steve was a fan of my column and read it and invited me to come on the air. And one segment led to two, led to why don't you do the hour? Why don't you guest host? And, you know, hey, why don't we do a, you know, they hired me to do a show, Fantasy Football Friday Night. It was a 2-hour show on the radio. And
1: it's led to a 15-year career at ESPN, right? I mean, you went deeper and deeper.
15: That's exactly right. Yeah, in 2005, my wife and I split up. And I basically said to my writing partner, you know, hey, let's write one last movie, bank the money, because I'm out.
1: Mm-hmm.
15: And I know, and then people, you asked earlier was, you know, do people think I was crazy? At that time, yes. I was just like, I know this sounds insane because we're making a lot of money writing movies, but I am going to, I want to quit show business and I'm going to try to make a career at fantasy sports. I'm going to chase happiness.
1: How scary was that?
15: It's super scary because it's like at that time, this is 2005. This is over 20 years ago. You know, the idea that you could make a living talking and writing about, you know, this hobby seemed very silly, right? We're a much different society now where you can make a living off your niche, off of your hobby, off of your passion. Mm-hmm. But over 20 years ago, that was not the case. It was not considered that. Again, this is, social media is just barely starting. Like there wasn't any way to monetize your passion. Podcasts didn't exist. YouTube didn't exist. Like, you know, that was the issue. There was just no way to really monetize your passion, or there were very narrow ways to monetize your passion back then.
1: Yeah.
15: But I said to my writing partner, and I said to my, you know, soon to be ex-wife and, you know, my friends and family, I will probably make, you know, $10,000 a year and I'll have to get a real job and whatever it is. But I'm just,

0: I believe, you tell me if I'm wrong, got like $7 million in 2025 in investments. And you have people like LeBron James and Joe Burrow and others. I mean, these massive stars who not only believe in fantasy, but believe in you and want to invest in you as like the guy. And yeah, given everything you're describing, like the, you know, a marriage that became difficult and just realizing that Hollywood wasn't your place, it's just extraordinary.
1: I appreciate that. And, you know, like I said, I would love to tell you that I had this great grand design and I all saw it. But that's not the truth. Is I realized, as I said, that like I was the only person that could support my site. And so like in 2005, I'm like, I'm going to go for it. You know, I'm going to bank the money. I'm going to save it. I'll do one last gig and then bank the money. I'm going to try to go for it. And I went on air for like, I worked basically for free for 2 years to build this asset. But a couple things happened. Fantasy football started to get more popular, and I got comfortable doing this, speaking in front of a microphone. There weren't very many people that could talk this nerd language, this fantasy football nerd language, in a way that was, you know, helpful, entertaining to consumers, and fun.
0: And fun. I mean, fun and humor has always been part. Why is that important? Like, why is it important to have that fun humor when you're writing or talking about
1: fantasy? I think because there's so many statistics involved. Like, you don't want it to be homework. You don't want it to feel like, you know, you're back in algebra class, right? It needs to be, and that's always been a hallmark of my success, is that I'm able to take fairly complex ideas fairly dense data and make it very easy to digest, understand, consume, and do it with humor and pop culture and in a way that's relatable.
0: And maybe that's the secret to Matthew's staying power. He didn't want to come down from the mountain and hand out fantasy commandments. He wanted to be the smart collegial guy on the stool next to you. But fantasy has changed a lot since those early days. In many leagues, there can be real money on the line. And as sports gambling has exploded, it raises a pretty obvious question. What happens to fantasy when betting becomes part of the experience? Well, let me ask you about a little bit of the future of fantasy. Are you concerned that the prevalence and the legalization of sports gambling is going to change fantasy? Because we now have this other totally available opportunity to engage with sports in a different way that can involve, you know, making a lot of money. Could this sort of ruin this beautiful fantasy story in any way?
1: No. No, I got asked that question. You know, when PASPA was overturned and sports betting first became legal in America, I got asked that question a lot. I did a lot of interviews around that time where it was just like, oh, is this the end of fantasy football? And I was just like, well, your question basically has the premise that no one has ever bet on sports prior to this moment. You know, I mean, sports betting has been around forever, and it's a multi-billion dollar industry. It was a multi-billion dollar industry in America.
0: Okay, I'm going to do something that we've become really good at doing on this show, give you a simple and clear PASPA refresher. So PASPA stands for the Professional and Amateur Sports Protection Act. This was a federal law that basically said states cannot legalize sports betting. But in 2018, the Supreme Court threw the law out, and suddenly states could decide for themselves if they wanted to legalize sports betting, which is when the sports betting boom exploded.
1: Prior to PASPA being overturned, it just was being done illegally and offshore and, you know, with local bookies. But, like, people have been betting on sports since the beginning of time. But, you know, the question was basically, am I worried about, you know, the good times of fantasy ending? And I'm not, because, I mean, fantasy is more popular. I'm a big believer that the rising tide, you know, lifts all boats. And the value proposition of the community of fantasy football is always going to be there. It's not betting or anything else isn't replacing that. And the book that I wrote, Fantasy Life, is literally is entirely about that, about the community of fantasy football.
0: And that really is the thing Matthew has been chasing all along, the community that grows around the millions of leagues in the United States alone. His book, Fantasy Life, is essentially a love letter to that idea. The rivalries, the traditions, and the people who keep showing up for each other every Sunday. Because for all the talk about stats and projections and whether you should start your flex, fantasy is ultimately a pretty simple excuse to stay connected. And maybe that's why Matthew Berry has spent more than four decades playing. He just figured out how to make a living at it too. What does it mean to you when you have people

0: writing to you and telling you, like, your story or your prediction, you, Matthew, were involved in, like, the tie that bonds me to my uncle or my aunt or my spouse. Like, you're playing a role in our relationship staying tight.
1: It's meaningful, and it's something that I take seriously, and I try to foster and do what I can to help it, right? I mean, I'm very blessed in that so many people associate fantasy football, this thing they love, with me. I mean, you and I are part of the same community, and if we were both in Pittsburgh right now or whatever, you know, I'd be like, all right, you know what we, you know, grab a beer, we wound up drinking all night. And you and I, you and I clearly have a shared language, and I'm, you know, thrilled and honored and humbled to be that for, you know, the people that enjoy fantasy football.
0: All right, I have to finish by asking you why I'm going to have a miserable year as a Steelers fan, because I've been messing with the idea of being optimistic with Mike McCarthy as our coach and Aaron Rodgers, and long term, I feel like Drew Aller might be our guy, our quarterback of the future, but you're telling me this is going to be a miserable year, and you know a lot of stuff.
1: Yeah, I mean, look, first off, I have Drew Aller in my Dynasty League, so I really hope he is the quarterback of the future. It was an impressive debut in preseason. I hope I'm wrong.
0: Me too.
1: But the problem with the Steelers, I think, is that, you know, I feel like, and I'm not saying you specifically, but I feel like the Steelers fans just sort of ran Mike Tomlin out of town. And they were just like, we're sick of 9-8. We're sick of, you know, losing the first round of the playoffs. And then you go out and you get Mike McCarthy, who, like, listen, you were annoyed with Mike Tomlin. Wait till you see McCarthy, right? Like it's just, it's going to be another.
0: You're preaching the choir here. I was a Tomlin guy. And
1: yeah,
0: and
1: he's, thought we I had think he's going to be 9-8. My belief on Mike McCarthy is a good football coach. He's a good offensive mind. He'll call a good offense. He'll call a good offense. But I'm also of the belief that no one has done less with more talent in his NFL career than Mike McCarthy. He had peak Aaron Rodgers, not the 42-year-old version of Aaron Rodgers, who has the, you know, one of the lowest average depth of targets last year in the NFL. It's a bunch of dink and dunk stuff. But, you know, he had, like, first ballot Hall of Famer, possibly the greatest quarterback to ever play the game, Aaron Rodgers. And, you know, and they disappointed a lot. And then he had Dak Prescott, you know, who was, you know, for 4 years in Dallas, and they always underachieved, you know, given the amount of talent. Like, Dak Prescott and Micah Parsons could never get anywhere. And so I just think you're in a division with, I think the Ravens are loaded for bear. I think the Bengals are going to be really good this year. They got their deep, you know, as long as Burrow stays healthy, that offense is going to be one of the best in the NFL. And the Bengals very quietly had a, you know, at least on paper, had a very good offseason with their defense. And while the Browns, you know, are going to be a struggle overall, they're going to be a tough out. It's still a very good defense. Like, you know, you guys are going to have to, you know, grind out wins against those two guys. And so it's a very tough defense. Got a 42-year-old quarterback. I just, you know what I mean? It just, you look around the AFC and you're sitting here like, you know, do you think, again, this is why they play the games, but, you know, do we think the Steelers are better than the Ravens, the Bills, the Broncos, the Patriots, the Chiefs maybe?
0: But we hear this every year and then we go 9-8. We'll probably go 9-8 again, right? I mean, we'll probably...
1: That's what I'm saying. And so that's why I'm saying it's frustrating, because what will happen is, and maybe Drew Aller's the answer, but the argument is that the reason you guys brought back Rodgers or whatever is because it's tough to find a quarterback, and you guys are not going to be bad enough where you're getting a pick where you can get a franchise guy,
0: right,
1: but you're not going to be good enough where you get anywhere, and you're going to be stuck in this middle, you know, purgatory of you know, mediocrity.
0: You got me into fantasy by kind of telling me your story and talking about the social aspect of it, but also reminding me that that'll give me something to enjoy this football season instead of my, what did you say, Steelers, the purgatory of mediocrity?
1: Yes, the purgatory of mediocrity.
0: Yeah.
1: Exactly. The towel truly will be terrible.
0: Well, on that note, Matthew, thank you. This has been really fun.
1: Thanks, David. I appreciate it.
0: All right, next time on Sports in America, we're going to talk about something pretty taboo in the world of sports: quitting.
2: I mean, they were worried I was going to have a heart attack and die out there. And I felt like almost responsible to ride until I passed out.
3: Lael Wilcox is an ultra-distance cyclist, and in 2024, she became the fastest woman to ride her bike around the world. She tried to do it again earlier this summer, and even faster, until a historic heat wave in Europe made it unsafe for her to keep going.
2: My skin felt like it was on fire. I felt like I was going to throw up all the time. And then eventually I was throwing up.
3: No athlete wants to give up in any competition, but Lael's learned a lot from the experience.
2: Sometimes when things don't work out, we just keep going back to it because we're trying to prove it to other people that we're capable. And in fact, that's not that motivating.
3: That is next time on Sports in America. This is Sports in America. I'm your host, David Green. Our executive producers are Joan Isabella and Tom Gressler. Our senior producer is Michael Olcott. Our producer is Michaela Winberg. And our associate producer is Bibiana Correa. Our engineer is Millers. Our theme music is composed by Emma Munger. Our talent booker is Britt Kahn. Our tile artwork was created by B. Walling. 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
4: Taking a look at Wyoming weather tonight, afternoon storms should continue into the evening. Expect flood watches in Sheridan and Cody that begin tonight and last through the weekend. Lows in the 40s into the low 50s. The moon is entering its first quarter tonight. And tomorrow, partly to mostly cloudy, with rain showers continuing in much of Wyoming. Thunderstorms possible in Rawlins in the southeast. Highs from the low 60s in Jackson into the low 70s in Casper and Cheyenne.

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3: Are you a righty or a lefty? Or maybe you don't want to be defined by handedness. The late great comic Mitch Hedberg once said he didn't wear a watch because he wanted his arms to weigh the same. Concert pianist Paul Wittgenstein didn't really have that option. He lost his right arm in the Great War, the First World War. He got back home, commissioned Maurice Ravel to write him a concerto for only the left hand. Ravel pulled it off, and here are the results.

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He's one of our best-known American travel writers with the distinction of once having his books banned by the apartheid government of South Africa. Paul Theroux has written more than 50 novels, short stories, and works of nonfiction that take us on train adventures across Asia and Africa, hiking the coast of England, and road-tripping the hinterlands of Dixie and Mexico, and now, Canada. There's more on what he discovered from Newfoundland to British Columbia in just a minute on Travel with Rick Steves.

Paul Theroux writes about his cross-Canada road trip in True North on the road in Canada. You can listen to Paul's many conversations with us over the years in the Travel with Rick Steves show archives. That includes observations about American expats and how his lifetime of travels inspired the essays in his book, The Vanishing Point. Plus, hear what he encountered on solo trips across the hinterlands of Dixie and rural Mexico, on trains across Africa and Asia, and the characters he wrote about inspired by living on Oahu's North Shore. We'll help you find all that. Start with the notes for this week's show at ricksteves.com/radio. Up next, Uni Hong suggests it may be a type of sixth sense, something like what Sherlock Holmes, Steve Jobs, and maybe even your cat possess. She explains how a Korean tradition known as nunchi can help you too. That's next on Travel with Rick Steves.

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2: Taking a look at Wyoming weather today. Partly to mostly cloudy, with rain showers continuing in much of Wyoming. Thunderstorms possible in Rawlins and the southeast. Highs from the low 60s in Jackson into the low 70s for Casper and Cheyenne. And tonight, chance of showers and thunderstorms continue. There's a flood watch through the weekend in Sheridan, Buffalo, and Cody. Lows from the mid-30s to the low 50s. The moon will be waxing gibbous at 58% of full.
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4: I'm Windsor Johnston with these headlines. President Trump will travel to the United Nations next week. He's expected to meet with the acting president of Venezuela. It will be their first face-to-face meeting since the U.S. removed Nicolas Maduro from power. The White House has not disclosed what the two leaders will discuss. The president says he's banning CNN, MS Now, and Politico from the White House. He's accusing the news organizations of spreading what he calls fake news. The scope of the restrictions remains unclear. The price of diesel has reached another record high. The average price for a gallon is $6.49. According to AAA, that's up about a dollar from a month ago. I'm Windsor Johnston, NPR News in Washington.

0: annual Books Concierge, an app that would go on to be called Books We Love. Rose and a few others would whittle down hundreds of books nominated by NPR staff and critics into a kind of robust reading guide. Here's Rose explaining how the app works to NPR's David Folkenflik in 2021.
1: So I clicked on eye-opening reads, and then I added nonfiction. And then just for fun, I hit Tales from Around the World, and it gave me a list of about 15 books.
2: So hit me. Any I might like?
1: Okay, so the one I thought you'd get a kick out of is called A Most Remarkable Creature, The Hidden Life and Epic Journey of the World's Smartest Birds of Prey.
0: Even as a young staffer in the newsroom, Rose was like an old school journalist, endlessly curious, but highly skeptical. She strived for clarity, context, and emotion, also humor. Rose Friedman loved talking about food. In 2020, she interviewed Chef Bill Buford.
1: I swung by his building and he handed over some ingredients he said I'd need, including the chicken, some wine, and what looked like a deflated football loosely wrapped in plastic. He wouldn't tell me where he got it, and it smelled, well, it smelled. But it was part of Buford's plan.
3: You prepare your bird in the normal way you would for roasting.
0: Rose Friedman grew up in Newton, Massachusetts. She studied labor history at McAllister College in St. Paul, Minnesota. Rose brought her passion for labor issues to NPR, acting as a shop steward for SAG-AFTRA, the union that represents the company's editorial workers. She was especially proud of her work convincing NPR to increase its paid parental leave policy. Rose Friedman is survived by her partner, Andrew Anastasi, and their two daughters, her parents, Carolyn and Jerry Friedman, her sisters, Sophie and Nina, and numerous admiring friends and colleagues. Elizabeth Blair, NPR News.
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4: From NPR News in Washington, D.C., this is Weekend Edition. I'm Scott Simon. This hour, how rising gas prices can drive down the economy. Then an NPR report on how families who are finding it hard to get information about loved ones who have been injured and have even died in ICE detention centers. And Chef Patrick O'Connell on growing up a troubled child but finding his way in the kitchen.
10: Well, the wonderful thing about restaurant people, their unique brand, much like theater people. You're not only allowed to be as crazy as you want to be, you're invited to be as crazy as you want to be.
4: His new book, Maine, Middle, and Gay, first our newscast. It's Saturday, September 19, 2026.

0: Marie Froe is. Her debut album is called Iskina Dusa, and it's out now. Thanks so much for being with us.
1: Thank you so much. It was a pleasure.

0: And this is Weekend Edition from NPR News. I'm Scott Simon.
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1: From NPR News in Washington, D.C., this is Weekend Edition. I'm Scott Simon. This hour we'll have Ron Elving on the week in politics, then concerns in Europe grow about Russia. A report from Kabul on Afghans who are living around Taliban restrictions. And Ben McIntyre's new real-life spy story, Redwood, about a KGB agent in revolutionary Iran who tells MI6 he wants to pass them some secrets.
2: But he had a secret of his own, and his reason for flipping to the West, if you like, was unlike any spy that I've ever come across before. He leant over to McCready and said, I have a problem.
1: What do you think it was? First, we have our newscast. 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
3: Live from NPR News in Washington, I'm Windsor Johnston. President Trump appears to be following through on his threat to ban three major news organizations from the White House. Trump has accused MS Now, CNN, and Politico of spreading what he calls fake news. Reporter Akela Gardner tells her network MS Now she was denied entry this morning. She says her press badge had been disabled at a security gate.
4: It did not work. There was a red beeping light, and so the officer asked me to hand over my badge. He said that it was disabled. I asked why I was not able to get inside. He said it was above him. And then our producer, after me, also scanned her badge.

0: Welcome to Going to Extremes, Stories of Adventure on Wyoming Public Radio. I'm Mark Jenkins. Don't Panic, Part 1. On August 4th, 1999, Rafi Kodikian, age 25, and David Coughlin, age 26, best friends since college, backpacked into Rattlesnake Canyon in Carlsbad Caverns National Park in southern New Mexico. They made camp a couple miles down the trail and boiled hot dogs for dinner. In the morning, they packed up and headed back to the car, but somehow got turned around. They had a topo map, but neither of them could read it. Despite being practically on the trail and less than a mile from their car, they were suddenly lost in the desert. Unaccountably, they passed right by several cairns marking the trail out of the canyon. They drank all their water, but it rained in the afternoon, so they slurped from pools of rainwater, refilled their water bottles, and spent a second night out. Although they knew their car was on the eastern rim, Kodikian thought he had spotted a light on the western rim that second night. So the following morning, stumbling through 90-degree heat, they irrationally crossed the canyon floor and scrambled up the far rim, hoping to find a road, despite the fact that the map clearly showed that there was no road on the western rim. And there was none. So they struggled back to camp, parched with thirst. By the third morning, they had convinced themselves they were going to die and made a suicide pact. They tried slitting each other's wrists, but their hunting knife was too dull. Coughlin then purportedly began begging Kodikian to kill him, to spare him the agony of dying of thirst. And Kodikian obliged, plunging a hunting knife twice into his best friend's heart. 9 months later, Kodikian was sentenced to 15 years in prison, with 13 years suspended. The entire tragedy was attributed to the misery and delirium caused by extreme thirst. But they had water because of the rainfall, and they were not debilitatingly dehydrated. So if it wasn't thirst, what was the real killer? Panic. Almost without exception, whenever you read or hear about a death in the wilderness, the report makes it sound as if the outdoors itself killed the innocent human being. This is misleading. Usually the victims, quote unquote, panicked. But who wants to admit this? I was 15 when I first panicked. I was learning how to rock climb. The instructor was my high school gym teacher and our merciless swim coach who had led the team to 17 straight state championships. He was a black belt in karate and climbed as stealthily as a cat. I was a novice and had only climbed a few routes, all on top rope. Nonetheless, Coach handed me two pieces of gear and pointed to a notoriously wide crack called Upper Slot Left. It was the first climbing lead of my life. I didn't know how to place gear. I put in both hexes early on and kept climbing until I was right near the top where the crack narrows. I needed to use hand jams, but I hadn't yet learned this technique. Suddenly, I discovered I could barely hold myself in the crack. I was so far above my last piece that if I fell, I would hit the slab of rock at the base and be killed. The thought of falling set my heart pounding and my mind racing. My legs began quivering, what climbers famously call sewing machine leg. I couldn't control my mind. All I could think of was that I was going to die. Coach recognized I was freaking out and soloed up behind me. He silently handed me another piece of gear, which I placed with a trembling hand. Then, gathering confidence just by his presence, I climbed to the top. I didn't fall and die, but I was so embarrassed. Coach had proven his hero status once again, and I had proven my cowardice. Inside, I resolved, as any teenager would, to never again, no matter what, panic. Join me in 1 hour at 9:35 this morning for the rest of the story. 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You've been listening to Going to Extremes, Stories of Adventure. I'm Mark Jenkins.
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0: Rose Friedman is survived by her partner, Andrew Anastasi, and their two daughters, her parents, Carolyn and Jerry Friedman, her sisters, Sophie and Nina, and numerous admiring friends and colleagues. Elizabeth Blair, NPR News.
1: This is Weekend Edition from NPR News. I'm Scott Simon.
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1: From NPR News in Washington, D.C., this is Weekend Edition. I'm Scott Simon. This hour, how rising gas prices can drive down the economy. Then an NPR report on how families who are finding it hard to get information about loved ones who have been injured and have even died in ICE detention centers. And Chef Patrick O'Connell on growing up a troubled child, but finding his way in the kitchen.
14: Well, the wonderful thing about restaurant people, they're a unique brand, much like theater people. You're not only allowed to be as crazy as you want to be, you're invited to be as crazy as you want to be.
1: His new book, Maine, Middle, and Gay, first our newscast, it's Saturday, September 19, 2026.
15: Live from NPR News in Washington, I'm Janine Hurst. Several journalists were denied entry to the White House today, a day after President Trump banned CNN, Politico, and MS Now over reporting he didn't like. CNN White House correspondent Betsy Stein was one of them.
16: I walk in, I tap my badge, and it beeps a couple of different times. It turns red, blue, and green, and it didn't accept my PIN number. The Secret Service agent in the guardhouse, with whom I have been friendly in the past, asked to see my badge, and I handed it over to him. He told me that it had been deactivated. I asked him if he could provide an explanation as to why it had been deactivated. He said he had no further information.
15: Klein speaking there on CNN. Experts say the ban is a violation of the First Amendment. Growing number of states are weighing in on how to regulate data centers powering artificial intelligence. Northern Virginia has the world's largest concentration. Shahid Khalil of VPM News reports the governor is announcing new rules.
11: Among the immediate actions that Governor Abigail Spanberger took were banning the state from entering into non-disclosure agreements regarding proposed data center development and telling regulators to start making new rules on things like zoning, environmental protections, and energy. The regulations take time to be reviewed and written, and many of the policy goals that Spanberger laid out would need to be approved by the legislature. Spanberger said the state needed a plan to address electric bills, water use, and air quality.

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2: Taking a look at Wyoming weather today, partly to mostly cloudy with rain showers continuing in much of Wyoming. Thunderstorms possible in Rawlins and the southeast. Highs from the low 60s in Jackson into the low 70s for Casper and Cheyenne. And tonight, chance of showers and thunderstorms continue. There's a flood watch through the weekend in Sheridan, Buffalo, and Cody. Lows from the mid-30s to the low 50s. The moon will be waxing gibbous at 58% of full.
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4: I'm Janine Herbst with these headlines. Some journalists have been denied entry to the White House this morning, a day after President Trump said he's banning CNN, Politico, and MS Now over reporting he didn't like. First Amendment experts say the move is unconstitutional. European leaders are getting ready for what they're calling increasingly brazen attacks from Russia as Moscow's war in Ukraine is now in its fifth year. And hundreds of people gathered at the now-closed John F. Kennedy Center for the Performing Arts in Washington last night, protesting the Trump-selected board's decision to close the building, which is a memorial to the slain president. Trump wants his name on the building and put it on last year, but a judge ruled that illegal. I'm Janine Herbst, NPR News.

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1: Welcome to Going to Extremes, stories of adventure on Wyoming Public Radio. I'm Mark Jenkins. Don't Panic, Part 2. Almost all of us have panicked at some point in our lives. We know what it feels like, but what is it? Panic is the body's built-in alarm system to the threat of danger. In 1915, American physiologist Walter Cannon coined the phrase fight or flight to describe a series of bodily changes that occur in response to a real or perceived threat. First, signaled by the brain, the adrenal glands release a jolt of adrenaline, essentially in your system. Your heart begins to race, respiration becomes quick and shallow, hands and feet go cold, pupils dilate, the stomach shuts down digestion, and the liver releases a shot of stored-up sugar. All of this is evolutionarily designed to give you the energy you need to save your life when you find yourself face-to-face with, say, a saber-toothed tiger. It's only in the last couple thousand years, the snap of a finger in evolutionary time, that humans have been the dominant predator on the planet. For the first 2 million years of our ever-morphing existence, we humans were often prey, and panic was a sensible survival mechanism. Panic still serves a purpose in modern society. The woman who single-handedly fights off a rapist or a mugger, the teenager who lifts the car off her sibling. But in the modern wilderness, with so few predators left, the fight-or-flight response is usually counterproductive. In most backcountry incidents, whether you're lost or injured, hungry or thirsty, two of the worst things you can do are fight or run. For instance, when lost, fighting manifests itself as an unwillingness to accept any physical or geographical evidence that contradicts your unknowingly confused internal sense of direction. The compass must be broken. The trail's going the wrong way. In short, the panicking mind misreads reality. This is because the brain is being flooded with noradrenaline, explains Dr. Kenneth Heilman, distinguished professor of neurology at the University of Florida in Gainesville. But an excessive output of noradrenaline, which is what happens in panic, actually restricts access to the knowledge and problem-solving areas of the brain, says Heilman. In other words, the panicking brain is temporarily incapable of thinking rationally. Todd Schimmelfennig, the former curriculum director for the Wilderness Medicine Institute at Knowles, the National Outdoor Leadership School in Lander, Wyoming, has been an EMT for 40 years and assisted in hundreds of rescues. The first thing you do in an emergency is quietly open your jar of calm and pour it over everything, says Schimmelfennig. Calmness, the antidote to panic, is both a physiological and psychological condition intimately connected to breathing. When we panic, we hyperventilate, which sets off a chain reaction. Our breathing becomes rapid and shallow, blowing off too much carbon dioxide, which causes the pH in the blood to change. Hyperventilating actually balances your body chemistry if, and only if, you're in a physical crisis and maximally exerting yourself, explains professor and therapist Reed Wilson, author of Don't Panic, Taking Control of Anxiety Attacks. But it's the wrong response in a psychological crisis. The most effective way to counteract panic and its compendium of psychophysio effects is to take what Wilson calls the calming breath. First, stop moving, says Wilson. Force yourself to sit still and consciously control your breathing. Exhale completely, then inhale slowly through your nose, filling the lower lungs first, then the upper lungs. Now hold the breath for a count of three. Exhale slowly through your mouth while softly saying to yourself, I am calm. After 10 to 15 calming breaths, two things will happen. Physiologically, your heart rate will already be dropping back down. The adrenaline surge in your body will be dissipating, as well as the noradrenaline spike in your brain. Psychologically, this means you can now think again. remember your mother infuriatingly diffusing your childish opportunity to fly off the handle by saying, "Just take a breath." "Panic is like getting lost in your mind," exclaims Wilson. "You have to find your mind first, before you can find your way out of the woods." You've been listening to Going to Extremes, Stories of Adventure. I'm Mark Jenkins.
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5: 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Since 1946, AU has supported the First Amendment right of freedom of religion. 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
0: This is Weekend Edition from NPR News. I'm Scott Simon. Is Main, Middle, and Gay right here?
6: Yes. You're on Main Street, Middle Street, and Gay Street.
0: This is the title of your book, right here.
6: You got it. And we now have acquired all the property on Main, Middle, and Gay, both streets and everything facing. It was destiny.
0: In 1978, Washington, Virginia, in the foothills of the Blue Ridge Mountains, had just a couple of hundred residents and a disused gas station on Main Street, which is where Patrick O'Connell opened a restaurant. Today, the Inn at Little Washington is one of just 30 American restaurants to have ever earned 3 Michelin stars. And chef Patrick O'Connell has remade the small town into a world destination with a 5-star hotel to sleep off your meals, tasteful shops, and a daily parade of geese.
7: We are elated to introduce you to our fabulous flock of American buff geese. Dolly, Dorothy, Daisy, Duchess, Minnie, and the apple of our eye, our gander, large and in charge, Duke Von Gosling.
0: O'Connell's new book is not a cookbook. Maine, Middle, and Gay is a memoir of a man who was ridiculed in his youth in small-town southern Maryland for playing with dolls. He found support and his stage in restaurants.
6: Well, the wonderful thing about restaurant people, their unique brand, much like theater people, you're not only allowed to be as crazy as you want to be, you're invited to be as crazy as you want to be. As long as you can do a good job, you're accepted and embraced. Also, the restaurant business invites the notion that there is the fantasy out front, as we say, and then the reality, blood and guts, behind the scenes. So you're quite used to dual realities if you're a gay person. You're used to where you can be somewhat real and other realities where you must be very careful and walk the line and pass.
0: At 15, and despite the misgivings of his parents, Patrick O'Connell found a job in a local burger joint called Mr. H's.
6: There was an old, wizened restaurateur named Mr. Hardesty, and he had grown up in the business. And in that era, restaurant people were kind of like carnival people. They were rough and ready, hearts of gold, but bulletproof in many ways on the exterior. And that was addictive and alluring.
0: What did you find addictive and alluring in it?
6: Well, I could see what the average person didn't see in a restaurant experience. I loved people, and I loved the reaction that they had from food and the power that you could have over them by giving them something good to eat.
0: He went to schools and left, traveled through Europe until his money ran out, not studying cuisine anywhere, but learning as he ate, watched, and saw possibilities.
6: I was not a good student in anything I did, it seemed. So I didn't learn in a normal way, I realized. A wise man once said, certain things can't be taught, they have to be caught. And so I went around catching a lot of things that an artist often imitates. So I had the capability often of seeing something and replicating it. I did grow up with Mrs. Paul's fish sticks, which we ate on Friday, and pineapple upside down cake and macaroni and cheese. They're part of our heritage. They're part of who we are. They're like old family photographs. We don't need to burn them or throw them away. And why not reimagine them and bring them forward?
0: For instance, he says one of his first kitchen crewmates, a black woman, treated him to a pot of black-eyed peas for New Year's, a Southern tradition. And the chef began to think, what about dressing it up a little with seared duck liver and salad greens?
6: And I put some shallots in the pan, some balsamic vinegar, and let it turn into a glaze. Then I spooned that over the foie gras, and I put a little Virginia country ham down on it. And I thought, geez, what a unique taste, what a unique flavor.
0: Day or two later, says the chef, Craig Claiborne, the famed New York Times food critic who was from Mississippi, stopped at the inn at Little Washington.
6: And we needed a quick lunch, and I made that dish. And he swooned, which is always a good sign. And then later wrote about it as the best thing he ever put in his mouth. So he said that it also encapsulated the idea of American cuisine at that time, that it was taking the soulfulness of the simple indigenous foods that we took for granted, that and cornbread and those things, and elevating them and juxtaposing them in unique and different ways.
0: You write in this book that you have a... I don't know if you use the word gift, a knack. You can taste the off note.
6: Yeah, which is, of course, a curse, because you train yourself to only see the flaws.
0: Yeah.
6: So it's a little hard to go out with friends.
0: Oh, gosh, I guess.
6: When you're just, it's all flaws, because it isn't that it's wrong, it's that it could be better. And when I see something that could be better, I just want to do something about it.
0: Strange question. Can you enjoy a Cheeto?
6: I can enjoy anything. I'm not a food snob. I did, for a little while, rather like Doritos. But at the right moment.
0: Chef O'Connell is 80 now, still cooking daily, greeting guests, and expanding the environs at the inn at Little Washington. He's hosted stars and presidents and peers like Jacques Pepin and Julia Child. Queen Elizabeth had lunch there, the chef won't dish on what she ate. He says in his memoir that all the stars and attention to his small-town restaurant can carry a cost.
6: You feel very often today that you get placed on a pedestal, not through your own desire or making, simply so that you can be knocked off it. And I think it's the same in politics or the same in many arts. I was actually a famous politician who I won't name told me this. The test is whether you survive the attack after you've been so-called knocked off the pedestal. And if you can handle that, then you get a special pedestal.
0: Why are you here in the country and not New York or Provence or...
6: Well, I have this strange idea that came to me early on that every human has a geographic place where they belong. And if they can find that place, everything will fall into place for them. So when I bought a little shack here at age 21, I felt this is my place, this is my spot. I breathe differently. My priorities have shifted. The country puts everything in perspective for me.
0: After reading this book, of course it's an art, but an art that people put in their mouth, chew, and digest. I mean, it's not like what Monet did. So,
6: no. But I often tell young culinary students that while it is an ephemeral art, there's no trace of it. but the memories last a lifetime. And that very often on your deathbed, it is said that you reflect on the greatest meals that you've ever had in your life.
8: Yeah.
6: So they become part of you, part of yourself. They enhance your life, and you would be bereft without them.
0: Chef Patrick O'Connell, his new book, a memoir, Maine, Middle, and Gay. Thank you so much for being with us.
6: You're so welcome. Thank you for coming out to our little place in the world.
0: Marie Froes started playing music at an early age.
9: I had a YouTube channel when I was a kid, and I used to do a lot of covers of songs for fun. I think I started when I was like 8 years older.
0: Yeah, oh my word.
9: I started very young.
0: She was growing up in Brazil and uploading covers of Amy Winehouse and Beyoncé. But eventually she settled into playing Brazilian music and writing her own songs.
9: And then things started getting out of hand, and now I'm here.
0: Touring North America with a debut album, Esquina de Sol, and joining us now in our studios. Thanks so much for being with us.
9: Of course, thank you for having me.
0: Let me ask you about the first song on this album, Desenove Verões. It's about someone who's been away from home for 19 summers on the road.

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5: From NPR and WBEZ Chicago, this is Wait, Wait, Don't Tell Me, the NPR News Quiz. I'm Alzo Slade.
6: And I'm Peter Sagal. There's a 10% chance the world will end by the end of the decade. Or maybe it's more likely than that, or sooner than that, or both. I wish they'd just tell us if it's going to be in the next hour, because we would know to do the good stuff first. We'll ask about our certain-ish doom, plus author Hernan Diaz explains how he got Dua Lipa hitched. And Alzo Slade, after 3 months of working at NPR, has figured out how to make it popular.
5: Sports, sports, sports, sports, sports.
6: We'll ask who really was expressing love for the game on our news quiz coming right up after this hour's news.
7: Live from NPR News in Washington, I'm Janine Herbst. The United States, Denmark, and Greenland have reached an agreement expanding the American military presence on the Arctic island. President Trump says the deal gives the U.S. permanent control over Greenland's security. Adrian Murray has more.
8: Leaders in Denmark and Greenland have welcomed the agreement with the United States, saying it would strengthen Arctic and North Atlantic security. A deal is expected to be signed at the UN General Assembly next week, but would still need parliamentary approval. It's good for NATO and Europe, Danish Prime Minister Mette Frederiksen said, adding that it doesn't affect the sovereignty and territorial integrity of the Danish kingdom. The text of the agreement is not yet public, but in a lengthy social media post, President Trump said the US would be granted permanent control over security in Greenland. There was no mention of any territory changing hands. However, he said the security pact prohibits American adversaries from building bases in Greenland. For NPR News, I'm Adrienne Murray in Copenhagen.
7: Saudi Arabia issued air raid alerts overnight as Houthi rebels launched another round of missiles at the kingdom. An explosion was heard in Riyadh, the first such threat to the capital since fighting resumed. NPR's Aya Batraoui reports the escalation comes as the Houthis accuse Saudi Arabia of carrying out hundreds of airstrikes across Yemen this week.
9: Residents of Riyadh, including journalists there with Reuters and the AFP, reported hearing sounds of explosions over the Saudi capital late Friday, apparently from interceptions of Houthi ballistic missiles. The attacks on Riyadh mark another escalation in the war in Yemen. The Iran-backed Houthis say they're targeting Saudi air bases in response to Saudi airstrikes on Yemen. The group's also targeting Saudi energy sites and has imposed a blockade on Saudi oil tankers in the Red Sea. Last week, the Houthis pushed out Saudi-backed Yemeni government forces from territory along Yemen's Red Sea coast. The UN says the fighting has displaced more than 100,000 people in recent days. Aya Batraoui, NPR News, Dubai.
7: The spike in energy prices triggered by the U.S. war in Iran shows no signs of easing, and that's hitting Americans in the wallet. AAA says the gallon of regular gas is now $4.48 on average nationwide, and the average price of a gallon of diesel

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It's time for Buffalo Grass with Bluegrass Music and More here on listener-supported Wyoming Public Radio. I'm your host, Kelly Trujillo, and I'll be here with you for the next 2 hours with songs from Flat and Scruggs, Lori Lewis, Lonesome River Band, and Pitney Meyer. Plus, we'll celebrate the birthdays of Michael Cleveland and Charles Sawtelle. All right here after an NPR News update and start date, so stick around.

0: reports.
1: More power to the old stereo. CDs are seeing a resurgence. In the first half of this year, revenue jumped nearly 60% compared to last. That's according to the Recording Industry Association. Patrick Brown's Twist and Shout, a record store in Denver, and has seen a shift in the age of digital music.
2: People want a physical item, not a playlist or a database revoked from them at any time.
1: The turntable also getting a turn. Vinyl revenue grew 18%. The Recording Industry Association says overall, recorded music revenue is up nearly 7% from last year. Fueled by paid subscriptions, streaming music remains the top money driver, accounting for 82% of total revenue, which reached $6 billion. Amy Held, NPR News.
3: In Germany, thousands of people, many dressed in Bavarian outfits, kicked off Munich's Oktoberfest today, tapping their first keg of beer and opening the 191st edition of the world's biggest folk festival. The festival runs through October 4th, and organizers say around 6 million visitors are expected, many from both Germany and around the world. And security will be tight. Authorities strengthening measures after the festival last year closed temporarily because of overcrowding. Those measures include a ban on knives and flying objects like drones, and a ban on large bags, and also a ban on smoking pot. I'm Janine Herbst, NPR News in Washington.
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5: Stardate September 19th. Two well-known star patterns highlight the northern sky this evening. The Big Dipper is low in the north-northwest at nightfall and in the northeast at first light tomorrow. And W-shaped Cassiopeia is just the opposite, in the northeast at nightfall and the north-northwest at dawn. As that sequence tells us, both star patterns make a big circle around the sky during the night. They circle the north star, Polaris, the hub of the sky. All the stars in the northern sky appear to move around Polaris, the result of Earth turning on its axis. For much of the United States, the stars of the Big Dipper and Cassiopeia never set. They're close enough to Polaris that they never drop below the horizon. So they're in the sky every day and night of the year, endlessly circling the North Star. Such stars are called circumpolar. The number of such stars from any given location depends on your latitude. From 30 degrees north, anything within 30 degrees of Polaris always remains above the horizon. From 50 degrees north, it's anything within 50 degrees of Polaris. So as you go farther north, more stars are circumpolar. And if you go all the way to the North Pole, all the stars are circumpolar. Nothing ever rises or sets. Each star follows the same path across the sky night after night, circling Polaris, the hub of the northern sky. Polaris won't keep that position. We'll talk about its successor tomorrow. Our web address is stardate.org. 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

That's a brand new release from Rhonda Vincent, Far Away From Home, from her new album called A Possibility. Some Old Day before that from Flat and Scruggs. Bronwyn with Blink of an Eye, and that's off her new album called Rattlin' Bones. And we started off the show today with a seasonally appropriate song from Daryl Scott, his cover of Joni Mitchell's song Urge for Goin'. 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I'm your host, Kelly Trujillo. In this next set, we'll get a couple of songs from the new release from A.J. Lee and Blue Summit. It's called Cover to Cover. It's all cover songs, and there are a few on there that are not the usual songs covered by bluegrass artists like this one.

0: Tony Rice and Backwaters. Before that, we heard two songs from A.J. Lee and Blue Summit's latest album, Cover to Cover, their version of Emmylou Harris's song, Red Dirt Girl, and a great song for this last official weekend of summer, Sheryl Crow's Soak Up the Sun. 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I'm your host, Kelly Trujillo, back with more music after a quick break.
1: 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I'm Dr. Robert with Canned Heat. Kelly Hunt, Ruthie Foster, Joshua Ray Walker, and new riders of the Purple Sage will be covering a great Americana territory. It's the Highway 287 Ramble, Saturday at 1 on Wyoming Public Radio.
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0: We'll get a song from Lindsay Liu in this set from her new album, Bluegrass Women. And we'll start off with a song from Hot Rise that was written by Ola Bell Reed.

Lindsay Liu with Kate Wolf's song Like a River, with Courtney Hartman on guitar, AJ Lee on mandolin, Gina Britt on banjo, Hazy Siako on bass, Willa Frank on guitar, and Bronwyn on the fiddle. And that's from the new album Bluegrass Women, which features all songs written by women. And two songs on that album were written by Olabel Reed, who we heard doing her song I've Endured. And we started the set with another Olabel Reed song, High on a Mountain, from Hot Rise. And we'll get more from them in the noon hour to celebrate the birthday of guitar player Charles Sawtell. 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I'm your host, Kelly Trujillo. One more set of songs here before the end of the hour. Fiddler Michael Cleveland celebrated his 46th birthday a couple of days ago, and so we'll get a few songs that feature him, and we'll kick off the set with something from the Punch Brothers.

That's fiddler Michael Cleveland with $1,000 Holler. And that's off his album Lovin' of the Game from a couple of years ago. Before that, we heard him along with the Travelin' McCurries doing Peter Rowan's song High Lonesome Sound. And Give It Away came from the album he put out last year, Carter in Cleveland, along with fellow fiddler Jason Carter, as we celebrate the 46th birthday of Michael Cleveland. And we started the last set for the hour with the Punch Brothers and Pride of Man. More music ahead in the noon hour after a few messages and an NPR News update.

0: be.
1: The heirs of Holocaust victims have filed lawsuits in California to reclaim paintings in Los Angeles and Poland that were looted by the Nazis. This after California implemented new laws and Congress strengthened claims to art that was taken during World War II. One suit wants watercolors painted by a Holocaust survivor under duress at the Auschwitz Nazi concentration camp returned. Museum officials, though, argue that they legally own the works. It highlights the tension between preserving history and addressing the trauma of families affected by the Holocaust. You're listening to NPR News.
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5: 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So it provides that necessary moment for yourself so that you can continue on.
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That's the duo Pitney Meyer and Bear Creek Clay. Poor Boy's Delight before that from the infamous String Dusters, and that's from their first album, Fork in the Road, back when Chris Eldridge was still in the band. An older song from the Lonesome River Band, Old Country Town, title track to their 1994 album. And we kicked off the noon hour with a new song from them, Walking Back to Bluefield. 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I'm your host, Kelly Trujillo, here until 1 o'clock with more bluegrass and bluegrass-adjacent music. In this set, we'll get an instrumental from the Nashville Bluegrass Band, and we'll start off with old and new songs from the Steel Drivers.

0: Nashville Bluegrass Band and Old Dangerfield. And before that, we heard The River Knows from the Steel Drivers from their latest album called Outrun. And we started the set with an older one from them, Long Way Down, from their 2016 Grammy-winning album, The Muscle Shoals Recordings. 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I'm your host, Kelly Trujillo, back with more music after a short break.
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2: 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I'm Dr. Robert with Canned Heat. Kelly Hunt, Ruthie Foster, Joshua Ray Walker, and new riders of the Purple Sage. We'll be covering a great Americana territory. 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
3: And I don't need no doctor, because I know what's ailing me.
0: Guitar player, singer, producer, and expert Charles Sautel was born on September 20th, 1946, and he died way too soon in 1999. He was a fixture of the Colorado music scene and the guitar player for the band Hot Rise. And so we'll get some songs to celebrate him in this set, starting with one from Hot Rise.

I think it's about time to feature Slade on another song, a new one from Slade called Slade Samba. Slade on the bass. It's a new sound. He's working on getting a record contract, and he's going to put out a record called The Four Seasons of Slade on Windham Hill Records. All right, we're going to do a kind of a cryptic love song for you now. This is one from Ernest Tubb, and hope you enjoy this one called I Know My Baby Loves Me.

0: All right, thanks. Whippets are happy to be here today. I'm happy to be here with them.
1: Walking the Dog, live at Rocky Grass in 1994, from Charles Sawtelle and the Whippets. Red Knuckles and the Trailblazers before that. Of course, they were the band that rode around in the back of the Hot Rise bus, doing I Know My Baby Loves Me and Slade Samba, from the bass player who looked a bit like Charles Sawtelle. And we started the set honoring Charles Sawtelle here the day before what would have been his 80th birthday with Hot Rise and Where the Wild River Rolls, featuring probably my favorite guitar solo from Charles. This is Buffalo Grass on listener-supported Wyoming Public Radio with state, NPR, and BBC News and cultural programming, streaming at wyomingpublicmedia.org. I'm your host, Kelly Trujillo. Time for one more set of tunes here before the Highway 287 ramble kicks off. We'll get something from Wilson Banjo Company, and here's Lori Lewis.

Birthday boy Michael Cleveland playing Bill Monroe's song, Jerusalem Ridge. Sadie danced A Hole in Her Stocking before that from Wilson Banjo Company. Lonesome Ace String Band with a live version of Hills of Mexico. And we started the last set for the show today with Lori Lewis and Long Gone. Thanks so much for listening to Buffalo Grass today. Tune in again next Saturday from 11 to 1 for more bluegrass and bluegrass-adjacent music. And have a great Saturday.

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0: elemental uses. They put the bass, cello, guitar, fiddle, banjo, other string instruments, too, in their repertoire on the album Girl Dinner. That was Big Richard, Beards Brushing the Night. Tommy Malone, one of the founding members of the Subdudes. Pretty Pearls from his solo album Poor Boy. Tift Merritt gave us Everyday Singing off Sugar and off the album Ain't Dead Yet. Chasing Sunsets came from Joshua Ray Walker. As we open this edition of the Highway 287 Ramble, a road well paved with Americana music, getting on with a live track from Antones in Austin, here's Ruthie Foster.
1: Okay.

Sporting the California Bay Area country rock sound of a number that was successful first in Motown, written by Nick Ashford and Valerie Simpson. New Riders of the Purple Sage off Powerglide. I don't need no doctor. Delbert McClinton. It's Love, Baby, 24 Hours a Day, and Ruthie Foster, Stone Love. In that set, as the ramble continues, if you keep it right here after this, I'm Dr. Robert, your host.

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bridging the two elements of this edition of the Highway 287 Ramble with one track. Billy Jeter on guitar, Bobby Rush on harmonica, Suga, the reprise of the number that comes earlier on the album, Dreamland. Plenty of music coming from them out of the region they share, their birthplace, out of the Mississippi Delta. Bobby Rush hailing from Mississippi these days, and Billy Jeter out of Arkansas. The two of them have that big river in common between them. I'm Dr. Robert. Thanks so much for joining me for this edition that includes Dave and Phil Alvin this half hour, Canned Heat, as well as Shannon McNally. And we'll keep it down in the Memphis area with this opening track from a young woman who hails from that city. This is Kelly Hunt.

Now, how about that number? Nikki Lane, her take on Muddy Waters, I Can't Be Satisfied, came from the album Walk of Shame. Dave and Phil Alvin off their Hard Traveling EP, Kansas City Blues and Back to Dixie, came from Kelly Hunt from Even the Sparrow. You've got the Highway 287 Ramble on your radio or your favorite device. I'm Dr. Robert, your host. Remember, it's still plenty warm out. You can roll your windows down and let the wind blow through your hair. Setting a Course with the Music is your guide on the ramble. This now coming from John R. Miller.

0: Valerie June's spiritual number, Trials, Troubles, and Tribulations, followed Canned Heat, Going Down Slow. Shannon McNally, Went to the Well, and John R. Miller, If You Could Only See Me Now. 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I'm Dr. Robert, your host, producer, and editor of the Highway 287 Ramble. 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

0: John Mavoy, Now I'm Going. It's the song Ain't That a Shame. The late Freddie Fender from the LP Canciones de Mi Barrio, Songs from My Hood, including tunes from Fats Domino, a favorite source for him along with other black artists. Freddie Fender grew up as Baldemar Huerta in the Rio Grande border town San Benito and was influential on the San Antonio sound, first as a solo artist, then as a Texas Tornado and member of Los Super 7. We've got Freddie Fender cross over to country music later in the show. In a minute, we're back with Conjunto accordion hero Flaco Jimenez when American Roots returns.
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5: The late Flaco Jimenez was the most influential Tex-Mex accordion player of his time. Flaco got his chops from his father, Santiago Jimenez Sr., who helped invent conjunto music from rancheras and polkas. Flaco was born in San Antonio in 1939 and began performing with his father at age 7. As a teen, he formed Los Caminantes and became a local legend. By the 1970s, Flaco was driving the San Antonio sound into music's mainstream, collaborating with Ry Cooder, the Rolling Stones, Linda Ronstadt, and especially Doug Song, with whom he formed the Grammy-winning supergroup Texas Tornadoes. I talked to Flaco about his friends, his sound, and his name.
6: My dad was called Flaco Jimenez. Skinny or slim. He did a lot of recordings under that name. And then in the late 40s, he started recording under Santiago Jimenez. He told me, you know, I think you are going to be Flaco Jimenez now. What a present, what a gift. He used to bring me around all the time to his dances. I knew how to play his style. So I sat in. I couldn't reach the microphone. So what they did is just put a beer case where the microphone was. So I just stepped up there and reached

Brenda de Alma, Flaco Jimenez, singing about a soulful love and talking about his life in love with the Tejano accordion. He spoke to us from his hometown, San Antonio, Texas. And here's Flaco playing soulful country with Ry Cooder, the 1976 LP Chicken Skin Music. It's a country classic. He'll have to go.

0: Sonny and the Sunliners, the definitive band of San Antonio's soul scene from the 1960s onward. Got You on My Mind, a song written by doo-wop arrangers Howard Biggs and Joe Thomas in the early 50s, became a South Louisiana standard after the 1963 release from swamp pop band Cookie and the Cupcakes on Gin Records. Encouraged by Cajun producer Huey Moe out of Winnie, Texas, the Chicano Soulsters channeled their French counterparts on that one. We're back with the story of Brown Eyed Soul from Sonny and the Sunliners when American Roots returns.
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0: I'm Nick Spitzer, and this is American Roots. In 1959, a group of San Antonio Chicano teenagers formed Sonny and the Sunliners, led by Sonny Osuna. They called it the Highway 90 Sound, in reference to the stretch of asphalt connecting New Orleans to their home. Playing record hops, the Sunliners wore matching suits and pomaded their hair like their R&B idols. But they crooned, sometimes in Spanish, with a distinctly Mexican-American take.

0: It does seem that Mexican-American audiences really liked R&B and soul.
1: Yeah, we were not called rock and roll at that time. To us, it was rhythm and blues. Little Richard, Fats Domino, Lloyd Price, this type of thing, you know, and doo-wop.

0: My name is Henry Parrilla. Stage name was Henry Lee, or Little Henry. I was born in San Antonio. I played mostly in my own bands. What happened for me was, like, growing up, my mother liked Cab Calloway and Louie, and because she liked to dance. And my old man liked Arthur Prysock and Billy Eckstein. And so I wasn't very exposed to Spanish music. And also, at that time, we weren't allowed to speak Spanish in school. You had to assimilate or go home.
1: This is the 50s.
0: Yeah. So there was never any, for me, any contact with the conjuntos and all that. So I was totally drawn to R&B in the sense that I felt comfortable with the music because I felt the emotion when my mother would play Louis Jordan, you know. It was, ain't nobody here but us chickens and all that stuff, you know. I was digging it, you know. I was digging the feel and everything. So

0: There's a thing that people call the Highway 90 sound. From San Antonio all the way to New Orleans, the music just kind of gravitated towards it. For us, we sent that to L.A., to East L.A., and that's how that whole sound, you know, started.
1: Are you saying that the Texas sound ends up being so influential in Los Angeles?
0: Yeah, because a lot of guys from Texas would go to L.A., you know, seeking better jobs and whatever. There's something special, magical, whatever you want to call it, about San Antonio and their music. They would miss that.
2: You

0: lot of musicians went that way seeking their fortune, and that's what they did. They played, they worked during the day, and then they played at night. They made these bands. We went to East LA with the Sunliners, and it was like, you know, the Beatles getting there. We were like a royalty, and all the Chicanos that lived around there. And this is the children of the migrant workers. You know, they weren't allowed to speak Spanish, so they didn't relate to the Spanish music. They related to what we did.
1: You've got

0: You want to say something about your label?
1: This is Rudy T. Gonzalez, and in the 60s, we were traveling, and this promoter that booked us in the Saginaw area, he invited us to eat supper, and he wanted to start a label with me. His nickname was Pato. His name was Jose Gonzalez, and they call him Pato, so we call it Pagogo. And so he says, but you got to record this little group that's hanging around the house. I said, okay, I'll record it, and it's okay. So I took him to a little studio 15 miles outside. It's called Bay City. It was a garage studio. And I recorded them, and the song was 96 Tears, and that was Question Mark and the Mysterious. 2 minutes.

0: At the time that we recorded it, their bass player had been drafted. So I told my bass player, Fernando Aguilar, I said, what do you want, $10 or you want royalties? He says, no, I'll take the $10, which was a lot of money back then. I said, well, get in there and play the bass pattern. So he's in there playing bass.
1: And he gives them the San Antonio sound.
2: Yeah.
1: What makes it the San Antonio sound?
3: That riff, that boom, boom, boom, boom, boom, boom, boom, boom, boom, boom. It's kind of a, you could say it's like a Vox or Beatles thing, but it does sound a little conjunto-ish.
4: Amazing to hear about the San Antonio brown-eyed soul scene and its connections to Question Mark and the Mysterians, themselves children of Mexican migrant workers who ended up in the fruit fields of Michigan. We spoke to that all-star San Antonio lineup during their visit to New Orleans' Ponderosa Stomp in 2015. A San Antonio sound also made it to East Los Angeles, where Texas migrants joined those from Greater Mexico. Here's a sampling of LA Chicano R&B starting with Chris Montez, 1962.

0: Freddie Fender, the ultimate Tex-Mex eclectic, showing his country and blues side with Corrina, Corrina in 1962. Before that, Rosie and the Originals, Lonely Blue Nights. Rosie Hamlin, with a Mexican mother and Anglo father, grew up in Southern California. At age 14, she wrote the brown-eyed soul hit Angel Baby, one of John Lennon's all-time favorites. That's our first hour with the San Antonio Sound. Stay tuned for music from Doug Somm and Augie Myers, the Texas Tornadoes, Los Tex Maniacs, and Bob Wills. American Roots is underwritten by a major grant from the National Endowment for the Humanities. I'm Nick Spitzer, and this is PRX, Public Radio Exchange.
1: We've got some goodies for you on this week's Retro Cocktail Hour, including the exotic sounds of Martin Denny, Bing Crosby Goes Hawaiian, and there's a boogaloo version of Quiet Village. I'm Daryl Brockton. 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
1: This is American Roots, our program about the San Antonio Sound. Rooted in Tex-Mex, blues, and country, it reached wider pop audiences through the late Doug Somm and the legendary Sir Douglas Quintet. Their sound was driven by Vox organ player Augie Myers. Here recalling the touring life.
2: I get off the boat, and there's taxi cabs in England waiting, you know, maybe 75 people in front of me, and this guy looks at it on my organ and said, Sir Douglas Quintet, and he said, oh, sir, you don't have to wait in line, because they thought I was knighted, you know, and I said, hey, this is pretty far out.
1: We'll hear from Augie how Cajun producer Huey Moe marketed the band as a British pop act, and also their reach from San Antonio soul to California rock hippiedom. Myers and Somm later on to form the Texas Tornadoes with Freddie Fender and Flaco Jimenez. All these musical crossings later inspired a new generation of modern Chicano traditionalists like Max Baca from Albuquerque.

Nuevo Laredo, about life south of the Texas border, far from Mendocino, California. The Sir Douglas Quintet with Doug Somm and Augie Myers in their 1969 recording, produced by Huey Moe. Augie Myers formed the Sir Douglas Quintet in 1964 with his childhood friend and fellow San Antonian, Doug Somm.

0: I liked what Jimmy Reed had to say as a guitar player. It was real simple. He told me one time, it's not how much you play, it's how you play what you know.
1: I ain't never, never loved nobody the way that I love you. Now you got it.
2: Give me the geography of San Antonio. We think of the west side as the classic Chicano scene, dance halls like Lerma's and other places.
0: My mother had a grocery store on the east side, but I hung around the west side and the south side. South side were all my biker friends, I guess you'd say, you know?
2: And east side was more African-American, huh?
0: It was more African in the blues type in the area. And then you had the west side, you had the Conjunto stuff. The north side listened to main street pop music.
2: Now, as you were growing up, to what extent do you get involved with Mexican-American culture around you in Texas?
0: My dad listened to Conjunto music. He said, boy, if you play that kind of music, you'll go somewhere. I mean, I play my, I call it white boy Mexican music.
3: Hey!

0: That scene must have been so different than both Texas and being on the road in the South or anywhere.
1: Oh, when we were in San Francisco, what is it, the time of love and sex and glory and getting high and the flower child and flower power, you know. We thought that went all over the world, but it wasn't. It was just in that area at that time.

0: Doug Salmon Band, the 1973 session with Flaco Jimenez on accordion, Bob Dylan guitar, and backing vocals, David Bromberg, Dobro. Blues Stay Away From Me, originally by the Delmore Brothers. From the same session, the crew did Charlie Pride's hit, Is Anybody Going to San Antone? Our conversation was with Augie Myers, who played Vox organ and accordion with Doug Somm in the Sir Douglas Quintet and later the Texas Cornados. We'll be back with a man who knew and loved Doug Somm and Freddie Fender and played with Augie and Flaco. It's Max Baca of Los Tex Maniacs when American Roots returns.
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3: 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I'm originally from Detroit, Michigan, but I currently live in Cheyenne, Wyoming, and I'm a state trooper for the Wyoming Highway Patrol.
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0: When did you encounter the bajo sexto as something that you might want to play instead of just a typical bass?
1: When I was about 7 years old, my dad drove me and my brother to Lubbock, Texas to hear Flaco play because we couldn't get that style of music, you know, in Albuquerque where we were at, so we'd have to drive to Texas to hear it. When I got up to the stage to see Flaco and his bajo player, he had this extremely talented bajo sexto player. His name was Oscar Thayas. When I saw him play the bajo sexto, that's the moment I said, that's what I want to be. Coming from New Mexico, a bajo sexto player, young kid, you know, playing just the weekends with my brother. We had our own band, Hermanos Baca, the Baca Brothers. Coming from this, and then all of a sudden, you know, getting to meet Flaco, and then Flaco invited me to play bajo sexto with the Texas Tornadoes when they were touring in through Albuquerque. So I got up there and, you know, got to meet Freddie and of course, Doug Somm.
0: Freddie Fender. The Texas Tornadoes were really kind of a super group. We had Freddie Fender, Doug Somm, and who else?
1: Augie Myers and Flaco Jimenez. And they formed the Texas Tornadoes, which was probably the greatest Tex-Mex band ever.
0: They're like the Mount Rushmore of music, it seems like. tell me about Baldomar Huerta, Senor Fender, I guess we should call him.
1: Yeah, Freddie was a little rough on me, man. he said, don't think you're just going to come in here and think you're a Texas Tornado, man, because if we don't like the way you play that bajo sexto, then we're going to send you back home. And so I was like, oh, my God, you know, I was like, oh, starstruck. And then Flaco just looked at me and gave me this wink, you know, like he's just pulling your leg. He's just testing you, you know. So they all voted that day and called me to one of the rooms and said, hey, well, welcome to the Tornadoes, you know. And the week before, I just played at a little cantina, you know, with 50 people or whatever, you know. Then all of a sudden, the following week, I'm playing to 40,000 people. And that's what Doug said. He turned around and he looked at me and he says, hey, man, this is what it's all about.

0: you two are, I guess, about 25 years apart. I mean, he's 25, you're 50?
1: Yes, correct. Yes.
0: It's wonderful to think of just that balancing of generations. And you guys are playing music that's influenced by all the traditions, plus rock and roll and blues and jazz and country. How do you deal with audiences that are they open to all this?
1: That's a good question, because when Josh first came into the band, he was all into the rock and roll, into the really crazy riffs and so forth. So I had to kind of like, hey, okay, that's cool, but you need to go back and listen to Grandpa, you know, go back and listen to who influenced Grandpa, the old traditional stuff. And he did. And he would call me and say, Uncle, have you heard this one? Yeah, that's a great one. And so now when we do play, we can go from a country rock and roll, rockabilly kind of tune straight into a redova, you know, or shadish or something.

0: In your own love affair with rock and roll, you had a little moment there with the Rolling Stones recording Sweethearts Together on Voodoo Lounge. That's been a while since Voodoo Lounge was recorded, but tell me about your encounter with Keith Richards.
1: Oh, wow. Yeah, so we were on tour, Flacco and myself, and we get this call backstage. So Flacco gets the phone, and he talks to Don Was. He was the producer. So we went the next day to the studio, and Keith Richards was sitting in the corner. When I got my Bajo 6 out, man, Keith Richards' eyes just like those cartoons, you know, when the eyeballs, woo, they kind of come out of their socket, you know. He came up to me. He goes, wow, what is that? And I said, it's a Bajo 6 though. And he goes, can I see it? And I said, sure. So I gave it to him. And he says, name your price. I want this. And I said, well, Mr. Richards, my father gave this to me when I was young. And he said, oh, sentimental value. And I said, yeah. And he goes, name your price. I want it. Just name your price. He says, and I'm like, oh my God. And I'm thinking, well, $20,000. What do I sell this thing? You know, and I said, man, I can't sell it. My dad would get hurt, you know. So I didn't sell it to him.
0: What did your dad say when he heard this?
1: When I finished the tour and I got home and I explained it to my dad, he told me, pendejo. He goes, you pendejo. He goes, you should have sold it. We could have bought the factory.

0: 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Max is influenced by all kinds of American roots music, including country and western swing. And we'll hear a bit of that when American Roots returns.
1: 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And, well, Courtney thought the marriage was a terrible idea. 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
0: This is American Roots. The Texas standard, San Antonio Rose, was originally recorded as an instrumental in 1938 by Bob Wills and the Texas Playboys. Band members later wrote lyrics and recut the song in 1940 with Tommy Dunn vocals. Western swing owes something to country, jazz, mariachi, and Texas bohemian polka bands. Although Bob Wills is associated with Fort Worth and Tulsa, San Antonio is home to many historic country dance halls, like the nearby Green Hall. Here's Tommy Duncan with Bob Wills on an early 60s version of San Antonio Rose.

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1: Dave Blanchard runs the public radio show Wild Card, and one of the less exciting and, in fact, rather tedious parts of his job is that he has to keep an eye on the comments that people post about the show online. And one day last fall, on Spotify, he saw all this activity about this episode they did with the writer Elizabeth Gilbert. And Dave thought, oh, her book was controversial. It must have struck a nerve, this episode. And then he looked at the comments.
2: And it was just like gibberish. Like there's a bunch of new comments, but I couldn't make heads or tail of any of them. They're just kind of these like clipped, weird, incoherent postings that I was just like, It screamed bots, just because like any time that I see just kind of gibberish in like a comment on the internet, I assume it's a bot. But the fact that it was all from different accounts seemed very weird. And the fact that they also maybe seemed to be like interacting in some way also seemed weird and not like typical bot behavior.
1: Can I ask you to read some of those comments?
2: So yeah, I've got some from a later batch. We've got some where it's like, you know, someone says, ah, okay, MH. And two people have hearted that. Someone says, Gilgamesh quit and I'm crying. Last Friday, I broke up with my GF. Your cats are so cute. You're gorgeous in that dress. OML. Pink heart.
1: So, okay, bots, he thought. Some newfangled kind of bots that respond to each other somehow. He deleted the posts.
2: And I went back to the Spotify comments again, and there was a new comment, and it said, so it deleted my com. And that felt not bot-y. That felt very strange that a bot would be able to recognize that the thread got deleted and post it, letting people know that it had been deleted.
1: And then there were other responses to that.
2: So someone says, username cotton/amity, parentheses, I'm back, bitches, commented weird. Aubrey commented, that's weirds, two S's.
1: This is really not looking like any bot behavior he'd ever seen. So he goes to NPR Slack channels, posts some screenshots, describes what these comments are. And one of the higher ups, Matilde, suggests reporting it to Spotify, which Dave does. And then somebody younger at NPR reads the thread. They're 10 years younger than Dave, Gen Z, not millennial, named Hannah Chin.
3: And I click into the screenshots, and almost immediately I'm like, oh, my conclusion is really, really different than Dave's and Matilde's.

0: into your profile.
1: And then there's the way that they're commenting back and forth with each other. Short little phrases. I'm sorry. That's weird. Lots of highs. Lots of extra exclamation points. Hannah recognized it. They grew up in a conservative home, was homeschooled, with limited access to social media.
0: And so I was a kid who used weird parts of the internet not as they were originally designed to talk to my friends. So I think this is familiar behavior to me.
1: So Hannah writes out a comment to post on Slack, shows it to their housemate before posting because they're worried about coming off maybe too harsh with these much higher ranking older NPR bosses who Hannah had never met in person.
0: And I say, okay, maybe I'm wrong, but I think these are just kids hanging out and we shouldn't report them as bots. My guess is that they're just kind of using Spotify comment threads as their group chat, maybe because other apps on their phones are blocked, who knows, and they happen to have chosen a wildcard episode to do it. Lol. Like, these are middle schoolers.
1: Middle schoolers specifically, not high schoolers.
0: Yeah, the goal is just to connect with people. Like, you have nothing to talk about. You don't know each other very well. You're just, like, seeing each other and acknowledging each other's presence in the chat.
1: Dave reads Hannah's Slack message. And, well, he is not convinced. He posts,
2: "That's an interesting theory."
1: Yeah, that's an interesting theory. There's an exclamation point at the end of it, at least to give it that much credit.
2: Yes, then I, admittedly, I was still like, really? Like, again, this is Wildcard with Rachel Martin on NPR. Like, not our target demo to have a bunch of, like, middle schoolers in our comment section. It just felt so completely implausible that these people would have found, like, this particular episode as their place to chat.
0: Dave is like, though, that's an interesting theory. And I, at this point, sorry, Dave, I don't know you in real life. I'm like a little bit annoyed because I'm like, I know that I said maybe I'm wrong, but I was so sure that I was right.
1: And it does more digging, which makes them even more convinced than before. What the kids seemed to be doing was one kid would create a playlist on Spotify with a name like Let's Chat Here. And inside that playlist would be one podcast episode. And you know how you can see other people's playlists on Spotify if they make them public. Other kids would see that playlist. They'd see the episode. And then they would go to the podcast episode and start posting in the comments. Hannah got back on Slack and pointed out that the kids were using a playlist that was named New Chat. The kids had also posted a Google form with some kind of quiz on it and said, fill this out. Only cool people can fill this out.
0: Bots don't really spam Google Forms in my experience, whereas Gen Alpha might use them in the same way that my generation would use, like, YouQuiz or the BuzzFeed Make Your Own Personality Quiz feature.
1: And reading that was the turning point for Dave.
2: When they were like, this is something that I did, like, that's what unlocked it. I think it was so implausible to me. And then when Hannah was like, no, I did this, I was like, oh, wow, like that... I guess it makes sense. And then it was like, I could, like, go back and look at it again. And I was like, oh my God, they are kids.
1: So, how exactly did those commenters end up in the comment section of an NPR podcast? What exactly happened here? Well, we reached out to a bunch of the commenters. Only one of them agreed to talk to us. As suspected, she is not a bot. She's a 14-year-old girl who talked to me from the car with her parents' permission and her dad at the wheel. Her name's Ella. When I asked her to describe herself, she said this.
3: I would say that I'm definitely a bit hard to get to know because I don't know a lot about myself yet. But I think if you do get to know me, you'll find out I'm like a pretty cool person.
1: Ella says this all started with a video podcast that played TikTok videos. Ella thinks a kid started it. The videos seemed to be chosen specifically for kids who weren't allowed on TikTok, but were allowed on Spotify. That was Ella. She's allowed on Spotify, but on no social media. And she and the other kids would watch this girl's podcast on Spotify and then chat in the comments of the podcast.
3: And her podcast ended up getting banned and we wanted to keep talking to each other. So people would, like, make playlists.
1: She described exactly the system that Hannah figured out. Kids would name their playlist Chat Here or something like that. And then there'd be some podcast and everybody would go to that podcast and talk in the comments. She says it was maybe 20 kids in the core group. Lots of theater kids, she says. Mostly girls. Most of them were strict parents who didn't let them on regular social media.

0: media. And can I ask, why did you guys pick NPR shows to be the ones where you went to in the comments?
1: I think we just like looked for podcasts that didn't have many comments.
0: I see. So you picked NPR because it didn't seem very popular.
1: Yeah, so that we wouldn't like get caught up in other people's comments.
0: I tell you, buddy, I do a public radio show, and that hurts a little to hear it.
1: Sorry.
0: That's okay. It's funny, there was this guy named Dave who works for NPR, and he's in his 30s, and he saw the comments that you guys were doing, and they made no sense to him at all. He really had no idea what they were, and he thought you guys were all bots.
1: Yeah, some of them were really young, like 11 years old and stuff, so some of them definitely were a little bit not good at talking English that well. Or using slang.
0: I gotta say, I thought that was a very generous answer. Dave thought they were bots, and she was like, yeah, well, some of us kind of talked like bots. Ella told me that she's sure someday she'll be clueless, like Dave is now. Which, of course, isn't much comfort if you're Dave. Dave says that once he understood that it was kids writing all those comments, it didn't feel great.
2: One, I felt bad for having ripped them. Like, I definitely felt guilty. And two, old. I just felt like very old, very dumb, very out of touch. I literally needed Hannah to be my generational translator. It was just like, it was such a clarifying like realization of my age and obsolescence.
0: But today on our program, people from one generation trying to cross the vast, vast distance that divides the young and the old, with a message that they hope will get heard by the people on the other side. We have stories today of a wedding toast and of childhood hair care and of the greatest job in the world, as seen from the eyes of a teenager anyway. Intergenerational space travel this hour. From WBEZ Chicago, it's This American Life. I'm Ira Glass. Climb aboard this rocket with us, if you dare, and stay with us.
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0: American Life, Act One, The Wedding Zinger. So let's start today with a story that is both intergenerational space and time travel. When Courtney's mom was 18, her mom got remarried. Courtney despised the guy, did not want the marriage to go through. But she was her mom's maid of honor. She gave a speech at her mother's request. And the speech she gave at 18 years old, her mom never forgave her for it. Brought it up for years after. And then, recently, after three tumultuous decades, her mom's relationship with this man fell apart. For Courtney, this was the opening, the chance to finally ask her mom, across the divide between them, about this marriage she never understood, and to try one more time to lay this infamous wedding speech to rest. Here's Courtney.
9: At 18, I thought I was kind of hot stuff. A writer in the making, a die-hard feminist, a student capable of bringing freedom to Tibet. Here's how my mom, Linda, saw me.
10: What I remember is at that point in your life, you were extremely selfish, and you didn't want anybody else in my life. You asked me not to even date until after you went off to college, and certainly not even think of getting married. before that.
9: Is that true? I'm sure it's true. The thing is, I loved being with my mother. Everybody did. I didn't want to share her. She was fun, beautiful, stylish, like a woman out of Knight Rider. She had a Harley Davidson and a boating license. We were always on adventures. It was a fairy tale existence, a childhood of privilege, growing up like this in Greenwich, Connecticut, with parents I adored. But when I was 8 and my brother Brennan was 3, my father asked my mom for a divorce. My mother was devastated. But like I said, she was a hot item, so the suitors came a-calling. I can't say I was a fan. One laughed like a hyena. One was so heartsick with love for her, his longing made everyone embarrassed for him, my mother included. There were others, also memorable.
11: Do you remember the man who whipped out a ventriloquist doll at Benihana's?
10: Yeah, who the hell was that? But that was like one date.
11: We go into the Benihana's and he's already seated. And, you know, this is family style seating, right? So we're sitting with like strangers and we sit down and course number one, you know, when they do the little joke and they flip the shrimp into people's mouths, this guy pulls a ventriloquist doll from out under the table and he's like, give me some of that shrimp. You remember? And my Brennan was what, 6 years old? We were dying. The whole table was like, no. No, this isn't it.
10: Brendan liked it. He liked it.
11: Well, he probably stopped liking it once I rained on everyone's parade. But, you know, and I remember going to the parking lot with you and I was like, never again. Mom, that guy, never again.
10: And it was. Never again. Never again.
9: There was one final suitor, the man my mom would marry when I was a senior in high school. My mother has asked me to refer to him as Mr. X in this story. I didn't trust Mr. X from the start. He seemed to show up out of nowhere, with no comprehensible backstory, like he was born out of the ether. One day, he pulled into our driveway in a rundown car and never left again. The old suitors had been annoying, but they were innocent. Mr. X was different. He put me on edge. He claimed he was an architect, but he never seemed to have any work, and he appeared to have no friends. I bugged my mom about his past. She explained she'd met him years before when she was pregnant with me, that he'd been part of a crew working on a renovation to the house my parents lived in. But I'd never heard the full story of their meeting until now. It happened back when my mother was still married to my father, Bob.
10: So I was just redoing the house, and I hired him as an architect or builder or whatever I thought it was. He drove in an old beat-up car, but he was so adorable, and he was also 6 years younger than I was. So at that point, you know, that's a big difference between 30 and 24. That's a huge difference. So I remember in this one point, there was a bathroom in one of the guest rooms, and we were debating putting a skylight in it. And I got in the bathtub to show where how high the ceiling had to go, and he got in behind me.
11: Oh, boy. You're going to have a ghost movement here.
10: No, and I just remember thinking, why did he get in so close to me? You know, I don't remember. Why did he do that? Anyway, the end of the story is that he got in a car accident. A car hit him. He almost lost his leg, so obviously he took off with the money.
9: The money she'd already paid him.
11: Oh, God, I didn't know this part of the story.
10: So I had to go to court and prove that he had indeed been paid. So that put a very bad taste in my mouth.
9: When my producers contacted him, Mr. X remembered the story differently. He said the car accident happened before he met my mom and that he didn't run off with the money, that he doesn't know what happened to it. There was no financial grift. He also said he didn't do anything untoward in the bathtub. Still, my mom got a bad feeling from their first interaction. There shouldn't have been a second one. But there was, after she was divorced and had all these suitors peacocking around. It was 15 years after the bathtub incident. She was picking up my brother from summer camp. Mr. X was picking up his son. She didn't recognize him at first.
10: I had seen Mr. X in the distance and thought, oh, he's so good looking.
9: She learned from a mutual friend that he was going through a divorce. Still, she didn't recognize him as the man from the botched reno. He was just some handsome stranger.
10: You know, I was so excited he was going to be available. And so when I left, I gave him my phone number. And I said, if you ever want to talk, because it is a very difficult thing to go through, call me. Of course, it's mine. And he did indeed call me, probably within a week. And that's how we started dating. But I didn't know who he was at the beginning. I mean,
11: you didn't know that it was the same guy who snuck up behind you in the bathtub?
10: No.
11: Doing a little frottage?
10: And you know why I didn't know? This is horrible to admit. Because he had a toupee on. And when...
11: He had a toupee at the camp?
10: Yeah. So he had much more hair than I remember him having. And it was darker. He was blonde when I knew him. And then he came over to me and said, I know who you are. And I said, you look familiar, but I don't know you. And he said, I'm Mr. X. And I slammed him in the chest and said, Jesus Christ, I don't want to talk. I shouldn't want to talk to you. But that's what happened.
9: My mom told me that on their first real date, she did ask Mr. X why he never paid the subcontractors at my parents' house. She said he told her he'd been in a car accident, was on heavy drugs and hospitalized. She decided to forgive him. I'd never heard about that moment in the bathtub or the missing money.
11: Listen, what's surprising to me about hearing this full story, you remembered that and thought, you know what, this is the guy to pursue.
10: I'm going to let it go. I just forget about it. Yep.
11: No red flags were waving around?
10: Of course they were.
11: No further comment.
9: Before Mr. X, my mom was super social. When my parents were married, our house was like Studio Frickin' 54. I remember going to sleep to the sound of people clinking glasses, enjoying each other's company. When she got together with Mr. X, though, her life started to narrow. People didn't really come by our house much anymore. My sense is that Mr. X made people uncomfortable. Though he presented okay, in conversation he was gruff and socially awkward, a wild animal in deck shorts. In public, he treated strangers badly, barking at waiters, yelling at gas station attendants. In private, it was worse. He was clingy and possessive with my mother, cutting her down with hurtful comments. The drinking stopped being social. I graduated college still not understanding what the hell my mom saw in this man, or why she'd let him come between us.
11: What were other positive things that drew you to Mr. X in the beginning?
10: I had a partner. I was up at Candlewood Lake, and everything was husband and wives or boyfriends and girlfriends.
9: Candlewood Lake is where my mom was living at this point.
10: I had somebody that I was proud to go be seen with, and he was a so-called architect.
11: Okay, so he was handsome. He was available as a partner.
10: Good sex partner.
11: Oh, my God.
10: Sorry. That's true.
11: Let me just digest that. Okay, but you just really didn't want to be alone, it sounds like.
10: I didn't like being alone, but I don't think I got married so I wouldn't be alone.
9: I drilled into my mom about this. She said it was as simple as her wanting someone handsome on her arm. Everyone was coupled. She wanted something for herself.
11: Why him, though? Because you had all these other offers. Why him?
10: I guess because he didn't offer.
11: Oh. Well, how did you get engaged?
10: I told him we were getting married.
11: Oh, God, it was you? Mm-hmm. You were the motor behind this? My life is coming undone right here in the living room. You asked for his hand in marriage?
10: No, I did not ask. I told him that we might just as well get married. Period.
11: Romantic. And what did he say?
10: Yay.
9: So this speech I gave at my mother's wedding that made her so upset, I remember her complaining about it to strangers, people at the grocery store, airline stewards. For over a decade, if a waitress said something nice about mothers and daughters spending time together, she'd be like, huh, you should have heard how she talked about me at my wedding.
10: I thought I was going to get a wonderful, you know, how wonderful my mother was growing up and how happy I was to see her happy. But what I remember about that speech is it was more about the negative things that I did in my life, like, i.e., smoking at my wedding. And I remember standing there and my heart just sunk and I just thought, oh my God, she really hates me.
9: That's what she heard, but it's not what I remember saying. Here's where I admit that my speech was actually a poem written by me. I was super into poetry as a teenager, poetry as homage. So when my mom asked me to say something at her wedding, I cracked open my diary and set about writing something major, something so revealing it would cause the ground to crack beneath the altar or inspire someone to rise from the pews and speak out against their marriage, to make the whole thing stop there and then. I really wanted that. In preparation conversation with my mom, I dug the poem out. Neither of us had seen it in 30 years.
11: Wedding day poem for my mother. She walks through realms of habituated darkness, and can you see the tumblestones that mar her rocky path? She is pushing, she is pulling, she is moving through the darkness, and oh, the road is long, and every breath feels like her last.
9: In retrospect, there's no chance anyone understood this poem. I'll skip ahead a bit.
11: Other times I see you, and often you are lonely, standing by our counter with a cigarette in hand.
9: There it is, the cigarette of my mother's discontent.
11: And in my head, I hear you wishing body beyond boundaries, somewhere, another place, another time, another land. Mother, the time has come for laying down roots.
9: Right here, halfway through the poem, something weird occurs. My tone shifts in a way I don't remember at all.
11: No longer do I see you glancing out beyond our window, wishing yourself other places very far from here. I think you found contentment. I think you found belonging. I think you have found a refuge where safety subdues fear.
9: Why had my mom given me such hell over this thing? The poem wasn't incendiary, nor was it damning of my mother. If anything, it seemed to wish her well. Here are the last lines.
11: Look no more out the window, look no more through the door. Look not beyond horizon, it's not foreign anymore. You've found what you've been wanting. Your roots grow deep and true. You found a soul to worship and someone who loves you too.
10: Okay. The ending was good. But I will say that at that point, I probably wasn't listening anymore. Mm-hmm. And that's why I didn't hear the positiveness of it. You know, you no longer have to look. You can go out and be happy with this person that's going to smoke with you. That's, you know, like I wasn't going to be alone in this dark age of sin. It's negative to me.
11: Okay. Still?
10: Yeah. Yeah, the beginning is definitely negative. Still.
11: Okay, so for me, that's painful to hear because I was really acknowledging how much you were struggling. And in to me, that was what I was trying to do with the beginning, was acknowledge everything that you were going through that was so, so hard.
10: I can see that. You know, you tell me that and I can understand it. I'm sorry that I didn't hear the positiveness in it.
11: I accept your apology.
10: Phew.
9: I probably owe my mom an apology as well. I mean, now that I'm rereading it for the first time since the wedding, I get why she was so upset and hurt. It's a pretty dark picture to present of someone on their wedding day. I also get how she couldn't hear the nice things I was saying. Frankly, I didn't remember at all writing the end with that much compassion toward my mom and graciousness toward Mr. X. But hearing it, I do remember feeling that way. We were dealing with hard things as a family before my mom got remarried. My brother Brennan had gotten really sick. He basically moved into the Yale New Haven Children's Hospital when he was 10 years old because he was seizing uncontrollably. His heart would stop out of nowhere. It was a terrifying time. Mr. X was intolerant of everyone, but he was gentle with my brother. Kind. He helped calm my mom down. I know this meant a lot to her, and also to Brennan, especially because our father was sort of checked out emotionally from what was going on. I do remember thinking, this is the thing to hold on to here. This is his saving grace. I wish I'd made things simpler for my mom back then. I wish I could have said more clearly, I'm worried about you. But anger is the teenage version of worry. And I was very angry. My mom wouldn't tolerate me saying negative things about her partner, so I bottled them inside, which made me snippy and resentful. I stopped being nice to my mom. I stopped being light and silly with her. And as it turns out, I had reason to be worried. 2 days after the wedding, at the age of 49, my mom had a massive stroke. There had been signs she wasn't well on her wedding day already, and in the days following her hospitalization, I developed a theory that her body, not her mind, knew that the marriage was a mistake. I ran this by my mom.
10: I think that's true. I mean, why was I sweating so much? Why was I, I think it's true.
11: Yeah.
10: I knew when I was buying my dress, I knew when I was, I wasn't as happy. I do believe that I anticipated this awfulness ahead of time.
11: In your body.
10: In every fiber.
11: Oh, jeez. I mean, I think, to me, that's heartbreaking to hear because that's what I thought was happening.
10: Oh, I don't know. I'm just going to start crying.
11: That's all right. You can cry, Mom. It's all right.
10: Okay, I'm crying, so put that in.
9: I entered this conversation with a bunch of questions for my mother, but it was coming down to one.
11: How come you didn't listen to your guts? I think there were a lot of moments where you could have and you didn't. Were you sort of raised to defer to men? Or
10: I was raised, but I knew nothing. I mean, I was always wrong.
11: You were raised to believe you knew nothing?
10: Right. I was.
11: Because you're a woman?
10: My mother told me this.
11: Oh.
10: So my mother was very domineering, and she made me believe that I was worthless and everything else. And so when I married Mr. X, I think that came back to haunt me, all my negativity against myself. And I think I didn't listen to myself because I couldn't be right. I couldn't be right.
11: It's so wild to hear because when I was little, my mom was the most capable person, physically, socially, financially, like a total financial whiz, the best dressed, the best looking, the best driver, the most fun, all of these fantastic things. And she had a real reputation still among my friends in school. it's emotional to think of. Among my friends in school, it was just like how everyone looked up to Linda Mom.
10: To me, this is all very sad.
9: My mom also had one main question for me.
10: Why did you dislike me so much as a teenager? And you kind of have answered that, really, with all the things that were going on.
11: But do you want to stop there and let me answer it?
10: Sure, if you have,
11: I have additional. I'm going to bristle at the word dislike, because I actually liked you a lot, and I looked up to you in a lot of ways. What I could not stand was that you let yourself be kind of walked all over by lesser men, by men specifically, but also men that either didn't seem to deserve you or were actually bad people, that weren't respected. You really were such a strong... You want to say something?
10: Yeah, I want to know what men they were. I thought it was just Mr. X. I mean, I don't remember anybody.
11: Out of respect for my father, I'm still grieving. He just passed. I don't want to talk too much about my dad, but my father did not always treat you with a great amount of respect. So, you know, I do include him in some of the men that I feel you were subservient to. What I saw growing up in Greenwich, Connecticut in the 80s and 90s, when Greenwich was truly the bedroom town of Wall Street, what I saw was a lot of vivacious men who got to go somewhere else all day long and come home to children that were bathed and these beautiful women that were their wives, put out fresh flowers, had dinner out, and the man just came and, you know, put his feet under the table, ate the food, and then got to go kind of take a load off. And so something I bristled against with you is at a certain point you were taking on so much and it didn't necessarily seem to be bringing you joy. And Mr. X came into the picture. And in the beginning, I think he seemed to really worship you. But certainly as the years went by, I saw a man who demanded to be served and did not fetch as much as his own ice cubes. And that made me really angry at you. I wanted you to stand up for yourself.
10: Well, I think it's, in my mind, it was dislike of me because of the way you talked to me and the way you avoided me. I could never see it any other way. Your tone of voice, I mean, I don't know how I could understand that that was because of my lack of respect for myself.
11: Yeah, no, I don't think you could have. I mean, I was a bee.
9: My mom's got a point here. I was sending mixed signals. I loved her. I was mean to her. I wanted her to be a feminist baddie who kicked out Mr. X. But I also benefited from her commitment to homemaking, the awesome dinners, her driving me around. It was confusing. I was confusing. But I was clear on one thing, Mom. You chose him over us. You kept on choosing him. But one night last October, she made a different choice. In the kitchen of the house that Mr. X had designed to look Art Deco in style, but instead came out looking like a White Castle burger joint, my mom fell and broke her back. Though it was early in the evening, Mr. X was too drunk to help her. She lay on the floor for hours. Finally, he brought her cell phone so she could call an ambulance herself.
10: When I was on that floor, I swore I was going to do everything I could to get rid of him.
9: She was hospitalized for months, unable to walk. Before the accident, I'd almost given up on my mom. But now she told me that she'd reached a turning point. She gave me power of attorney to fight in court on her behalf, to evict Mr. X. For months, I went everywhere with legal paperwork in case I was called into court. It was hard and it was ugly. It was the hardest thing I've ever done in my life, actually. But we won. Mr. X left the house in an unholy state. I spent weeks cleaning up after him, boxing up his possessions. My mom came home from the hospital. My brother and his wife moved in with their cat, who took a particular liking to my mom.
10: I didn't know how complicated it was going to be to get him out. And at that point, I didn't know you were going to be so instrumental in doing it. Because of the amount of time you spent down here, I realized how much you cared about me. Until then, I really didn't know. I didn't.
9: Mr. X drove us apart. And kicking him out is what brought us back together. It's a strange thing to rally around, but this is where we are. My mom is 79. I'm nearly 50. We have the rest of our lives to catch up on what we've missed.
0: Courtney Mom, her latest novel is called Alan Opts Out. Dana Chivas produced this story. We did reach out to Mr. X, and he told us he's designed hundreds of houses. He had lots of friends. He says he never left any house in any kind of disrepair in his life. Coming up, a man goes back to the job of his teenage dreams to see what is the same and what is gone forever with the passage of time. That's in a minute. Chicago Public Radio, when our program continues.
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0: It's This American Life, Myra Glass. Today's program, international space travel. Stories of people braving the vast distances that separate young and old, trying to understand life on the other side of the divide. We've arrived at Act Two of our program, Act Two, Cinema Very Teen. So when one of our producers, like Sri Sukanda Raja, was a teenager, he had the greatest job he could humanly imagine. And that was, he worked in a movie theater. Wore a cummerbund to work every day, snuck around the managers with secret schemes of his own. This was back in 2003, more than 20 years ago. And Ike wanted to know, is the job still the best? He traveled back to his hometown in Wisconsin and spent some time at his old movie theater, the Marcus Point Cinema in Madison.
14: My friend Mark vouched for me to his manager. That's how I got hired there. And Mark knew how to make the most of the job. He taught me which door was the easiest to let your friends in, how to give away free popcorn by filling up discarded plastic bags so you don't mess up your popcorn tub count, and why volunteering to clean the bathroom was actually secretly a great job because you got out of the concession stand and you could sneak into a movie for a scene or two on the clock. By senior year, I stacked lunch and study hall together in my schedule, and I'd treat friends to a school day matinee with popcorn and soda. I felt like a teen god, second to none in the pantheon of high school jobs, except maybe drug dealer. When I reached out to my old theater, the company wouldn't let me talk to any of the teens. The comms team and HR ruled against that. Instead, they let me talk with the 26-year-old assistant manager, Darren Klingman. And he did not apply for the reasons I did, namely, free movies.
15: No, it was just, I just looked out that that was a perk. I didn't know about it until afterwards.
14: Oh, wow. Okay.
15: Yeah, it was a nice surprise.
14: Nice surprise. Darren was just looking for any job. Besides getting to see movies, what about the other things that made the job so fun back in the early aughts? Are they still part of it? I ran all my favorite hijinks we pulled at the movie theater by Darren. Before I tell you about the first thing, I just want you to remember our brains were still developing when we thought this was so funny. So basically, if you were the person who rips tickets, you were supposed to say, "Enjoy your show." But some genius came up with a twist that involved referencing male genitalia of specific dimensions. I told Darren about this.
16: We'd mumble under our breaths, "Enjoy your chode."
15: Okay.
16: I was wondering if that's still happening.
15: Not that I'm aware of.
16: You've never heard somebody say, "Enjoy your chode"?
15: No, I have not.
16: Do you think that joke's funny?
15: I mean, I didn't laugh.
16: I noticed that.
14: In the early aughts, it killed. At least with the kids working at the concession stand.
15: Sure, sure.
14: In 2026, chode's over, folks. Another thing that I thought was so fun was volunteering to flatten boxes out back. If that sounds boring, you don't know the WrestleMania technique that my friend taught me. Basically, you could fill up the industrial dumpster out back with unflattened boxes, pull yourself up to balance on the metal edge, and then launch yourself into the air and drop the people's elbow on a box.
17: Well, I mean, I tell you, that sounds like a very interesting workman's comp issue. getting ready, but...
14: That's area general manager Tom Reichelt, who corporate PR asked to join.
2: That's not how they're...
14: So many things I loved about this job are gone. We wore tuxedos to work, made of this magical material that was impervious to nacho cheese stains. That's gone too. But what about the big one? My favorite benefit of the job, letting my friends in for free. It really was the coolest thing I could think of, to be able to grant this wish to anybody. A free night at the movies, a drink, popcorn. We were allowed to bring in one guest, but I was always happy to let in more friends through the back door near the dumpster. Darren says that yes, that perk is still around. But these days, the back door is not necessary.
15: Just have him walk in the front door, come greet him over here, and we'll hook him up. I always let them all know that there's no reason to be sneaky in any way. If you want your friends to come see a movie, tell me and I'll get them in. I mean, it's a perk.
14: Yeah. So many of the best parts of the job are dead. That's like. Totally, but this one has survived into the next generation. And it still holds life-changing power.
15: When I first started here, a couple months later, I met my girlfriend. I brought her to a date here after hours. That might not technically be allowed.
14: What do you mean, after hours?
15: Everything was closed. Yeah. We were closed down. Yeah. I knew Wicked was one of her favorite musicals, so it was like perfect thing. Wicked just came out. Why don't we watch it? A private showing and the biggest screen we can.
14: Darren ushered her into an empty theater, sat her down in the best seat in the house. I picked popcorn, Diet Coke in the cup holder, brought a sweater because theaters get chilly. And then he ran up to the projectionist booth, fast-forwarded through the ads, and ran back down to sit with her just in time for the show to start. That was 2 years ago. Now they're engaged. What other job would let you pull off a first date like that?
15: Honestly, I mean, it was so memorable. We still think about it.
2: Now, tell me if I'm overstating it, but would you guys be getting married if it wasn't for that?
15: I would hope so, but I don't know. It's a good question because of how big of a thing it was and how like meaningful and unique it was, that it definitely bumped me up some points. So hopefully, but definitely not as easily.
2: Well, it's really similar to the thing that happened to me.
15: Okay.
2: When I was here,
14: I told Darren that I also once tried to impress a girl while on the job. Sure. When I met her, I filled up a discarded plastic bag with popcorn and slipped it to her. Another time, I let her and her friend in the back. I'm no longer wearing a tuxedo to work, but that girl I snuck in, we're married and have two children. The job today definitely seems less fun, but there's still a little movie magic left.
0: I'm Suis Kandaraja. He's one of the producers of our show. By the way, none of the three teenagers I talked to knew what chode meant, but some of them thought it was funny anyway. Act three. Mama, can you hear me? Myra Flynn's in her 40s, and the person across the divide in this story is 6. It's her daughter. The two of them have been in a bit of a standoff when it comes to getting ready for school in the morning. It was going so badly, Myra started recording these morning showdowns, trying to figure out if there was some way to fix things. Here she is.
18: My mornings used to look so different. In my younger days, as a touring musician, I'd greet the sunrise on my way home from a gig in some random city and faceplant into my bed. But now, I start my day at 7:10 a.m., engaged in a battle of wills with my daughter Avalon over her hair.
19: Hey, baby. It's time to do your hair.
20: No, we're going to do it because you got to be at school in 10 minutes.
18: When I was a kid, my mom and I had a similar hair routine.
19: Come here, baby, please.
18: She would sit me down at the breakfast table every morning, grab a cup of water and a hard bristle brush, and rake through my curls. It hurt like hell. But there was no point in complaining, because my mom made it clear we didn't have time for any of that. My hair had to get done. That's just how it was. And that's just how it is for Avalon. Black hair is black hair. And look, I'm not doing box braids or knotless styles or writing her name in the side of her head with cornrows. I'm just trying to comb through it and put it in a ponytail so that no one looks at us crazy. Which Avalon, who's six, hates.
19: Ow! Stop at me. Abby, it's not that bad. Stop. No. I can't use that brush. I have to use this brush.
1: I just want to hold it.
19: No, baby. You need to just, please, can you just look forward and bend your neck for me? Bend your neck down.
18: For the record, holding this brush is a stalling tactic for Avalon. She wants to hold it, so I can't use it. And I see straight through you, Avalon Mathis Wills. I know my daughter. Avalon, by all intents and purposes, seems impervious. I've literally watched her faceplant from the top of monkey bars onto the grass, only to bounce up and try it again. This is a kid who doesn't want to wait for her teeth to fall out naturally. As soon as they're loose, she's trying to pull them out of her head. So, for her to shake and cry only with me is devastating. But also, and I'm not proud of this, a big part of me is like, girl, nobody's dying here. Suck it up.
19: Baby, I'm sorry. I have to get it.
1: You already did.
19: I didn't.
1: Will it hurt always?
19: Probably, baby. Sometimes the things that we need are not comfortable.
18: Hold up. Did I just actually say that? I'm not even sure I believe it. You know that moment when you open your mouth to say something and out comes your mother? This is one of the few times I heard that in my life, and it really stuck with me. My mom was the black female dean of a military college. She taught me that sometimes in life, there are things like hair that you just have to tough out. In so much of my parenting, I've tried to be a little different, do it my way. I don't know if I totally believe that black kids should just have to tough it out when they're in pain. I also don't want to be a parent that teaches their black kid that everything in life should feel like a lukewarm bath. When it comes to Avalon's hair, I feel so conflicted, like my two parenting styles are at war. And when I heard myself say, sometimes the things we need are not comfortable, I felt like I had to talk to my mom about it. I needed her to back me up on this. So I called her, Miss Martha Mathis herself. I walked her through what had been going on with Avalon, the battle with her hair every day right before school. And I asked her, this is just the way it is, right? To which she said,
21: no, I think I've found that's what you want to avoid, because at some point, if you're rushing and you're trying to do our hair, then it's going to hurt. If it's going to sit up there for days without anybody doing anything, then you're going to get what you get.
18: My mom saying pain was something that you should or even could avoid was wild to me. She did my hair up so tightly, I got migraines at school. Mama, do you remember one time when you were doing my hair and you were doing it and doing it and I was like, ow, ow, and I was eating breakfast at the breakfast table and then I threw up?
21: No.
18: You don't remember that?
21: I don't. But that doesn't mean it didn't happen. It just means I don't remember it.
18: Yeah.
21: Then what did we do?
18: Oh, you went and grabbed the trash can and just in case I had to again. But yeah, I remember it hurting a lot.
21: Oh, no.
18: My mom once described my parenting style as permissive. Sometimes I feel like I have to be firmer when she's around, so she'll be proud of me, or something like that. So I couldn't quite wrap my head around what I was hearing. I'm kind of surprised to hear you say that, no, it doesn't have to hurt. I feel like you're a tough cookie, Mama.
21: Well, I am.
18: Yeah, and I feel like you kind of raised me to be one. And I can feel that lesson starting as early as my hair, right? Just as I can feel like I'm doing that with Avalon. Do you think that I should be making her tough for the world? Like the way I'm talking about hair is kind of a gateway into like toughen up. Do you think
21: No, I wouldn't use hair as a gateway to toughen up, because right. It has too many other racism, sexist implications.
18: Did you want me to toughen up in those moments when I was like crying and like, ouch, this hurts?
21: No, no, it hurt. And at 6, I'll use Avalon's age. She's as tough as she's going to be right now. She can't be any tougher. I think she's the toughest little girl I know. So I would not have equated doing your hair with tough or not. I always felt bad that for those 10, 15, how many ever minutes it was, that's how you were starting your day.
18: I didn't know that she'd had any feelings about our mornings. My mother told me it was the same for her when she was young. She sat between her mother's knees and out came the hot combs, the grease, the brushes. The pain, which she likes to remind me, was far worse than mine, as I remind my daughter, and we copy and paste. But instead of giving me the validation I wanted and letting me know that the way she'd done my hair is really the only way, my mom gave me some advice I really wasn't looking for.
21: Give her some of her own hair.
18: Oh, to take care of. Yes, I've tried this. We've tried this. Yes.
21: You have?
18: Oh, yeah. We've tried like it's do your own hair day. Do your own hair day in my house means we give Avalon a brush and some bows, and 15 minutes later, absolutely nothing has happened. But it turned out that wasn't what my mother was suggesting.
21: No, I mean, have her do her own kitchen. I think if you give her something that she owns, and if it's just this little bit back there, my goodness, let her have it. What would happen if you parted that off, though? Seriously.
18: Well, I know, I'm hearing you. I just don't, I'm like, when you're saying like, why don't you try this, right? Why don't you try giving Avalon a little section for herself? Why didn't you try that with me?
21: Because no one told me that. That's how messages are passed on. The women my age, they were not brought up to even have these kind of conversations. And I don't even know if I had them in my brain, I mean, back then.
18: Mm-hmm.
21: But I'm saying for you, I would think you do have options. When you know better, you do better.
18: The next time I did Avalon's hair, I let her do some of it.
20: You ready to get the back just a little bit right here? Good job. Back here. Look at that. Why are you smiling? Whenever Mama's doing it, you're crying. What's it feel like to do your own hair?
1: Soft.
20: I don't think I've ever seen your kitchen look so good. Should we show Papa?
1: Mm-hmm.
20: Papa Bear! You want to tell him? You want to tell him?
1: Look at my kitchen.
2: Wow.
20: What about your kitchen?
1: I did it.
2: You did it?
1: Yes.
2: Good job, baby. Got my kitchen.
18: As a parent, you're always looking for your failures. There are so many ways to fall short. But every once in a while, if you're lucky, the evidence is clear. You did something really good for your kid. And with my mom's help, I was able to change this one thing in the wheel of my own motherhood. And maybe one day, Avalon's. I want her to know what my mother knew, and her mother before her, that when you're doing your hair, some parts need someone else's hands. And some parts, we can learn to hold ourselves.
0: 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Thanks as always to our program's co-founder, Mr. Tori Malatia. 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
0: I'm Ira Glass. I'll be seeing you, of course, in the comments on Spotify. And I will be back next week with more stories of This American Life.
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1: They can't handle the war in Ukraine as it is. They certainly couldn't handle a major conflict with NATO.
2: Russia is being accused of hitting NATO members with so-called hybrid attacks, aiming to weaken support for Ukraine. Will it work? For Saturday, September 19th, this is All Things Considered from NPR News. I'm Alyssa Nadworny. China is cracking down on underground churches.
3: All religions are in competition of atheism, and atheism is a precondition to join the Chinese Communist Party.
2: Plus, we'll preview the high-stakes drama between the world's top diplomats ahead of next week's United Nations General Assembly. And the Slovakia-born and raised pop star Adela says her music matches her personality.
4: I think I'm a very blunt person. My music is pretty cheeky, and sometimes it's like uncomfortably honest.
2: First news.
5: Live from NPR News in Washington, I'm Linda Kenyon. A huge crowd of protesters locked arms to form a human chain in front of the Kennedy Center in Washington, D.C. yesterday. They stood in solidarity against the center's recent closure and President Trump's threats to demolish the memorial if his name is not on it. NPR's Ava Berger reports.
6: The Kennedy Center looks different these days. A tarp almost completely obscures JFK's name from view, and security barriers prevent anyone from going in or out. That's why yesterday, protesters held signs, wore red, white, and blue, and chanted. Hands Off the Arts organizers, like DC drag performer Tara Hoot, said they want to spread awareness.
7: I hope it inspires people to take action, to call their elected officials, those elected officials to take action and make sure they take care of this historic space of American history.
6: The future of the Arts Center remains in limbo as a legal battle plays out in federal court. When asked about the potential demolition yesterday, Trump said, quote, "I'm ready to fix it, but that the Trump administration should be recognized for that work." Ava Berger, NPR News, Washington.
5: In Michigan, high energy costs are a major focus in one of the most watched Senate races in the country. As Michigan Public Radio's Russ McNamara reports, both Democrat Abdul El-Sayed and former Republican Congressman Mike Rogers think a fuel tax cut will provide short-term relief.
8: As for a long-term fix, El-Sayed wants an immediate end to hostilities with Iran, the main driver of record-high diesel prices. Rogers says he wants further deregulation of the oil and gas industry to boost domestic production, but is willing to wait for the Trump administration's timeline on Iran.
9: My understanding is the White House continues to say that they're going to wrap this up pretty soon. That's the best outcome for certainly Michigander families who are suffering under higher fuel costs.
8: Recent polls show El-Sayed with a slim lead. Rogers narrowly lost a U.S. Senate campaign 2 years ago to Democrat Alyssa Slotkin. For NPR News, I'm Russ McNamara in Detroit.
5: Cuba is recovering from a nationwide power outage, NPR's Ider Peralta reports.
10: Cuba's electrical grid has been on the ropes for years, but ever since the U.S. enacted an oil blockade in January, nationwide blackouts have become commonplace. This year, there have been at least 6 total collapses. The Cuban government says this one started in the west and spread to the whole island on Friday. By Saturday morning, some of the grid

0: Welcome to All Things Considered from NPR News. I'm Alyssa Nadworny. Is Russia planning on launching direct military strikes against NATO? Some leaders in Europe are worried about that possibility. In addition to ramping up drone and missile strikes in Ukraine, Russia is being accused of hitting NATO members with so-called hybrid attacks. Attacks that are not traditional military actions, but are damaging nonetheless. NATO Secretary General Mark Rutte spoke about this earlier this week in the UK.
1: NATO will not be intimidated by Russia's campaign of hostile actions. Russia wants us to stop helping Ukraine, but their actions will only lead us to do more for Ukraine.
0: Joining us now is Kurt Volker. He's a former U.S. ambassador to NATO and is a fellow at the Center for European Policy Analysis think tank. Welcome to All Things Considered.
2: My pleasure. Thanks for having me.
0: So we've heard about these hybrid attacks, which Russia is being accused of. Can you explain exactly what those are?
2: So the classic thing you think of with NATO is an attack on the territory of another country. An army attacks, tries to invade, tries to take things. That is not what Russia's doing with NATO members right now. They are doing it with Ukraine. So what they are doing with NATO members, they have allowed drones to go into NATO airspace. Some of them have crashed and even in Romania hit an apartment building. They had a missile go into Polish airspace and crash in Poland. They've been cutting undersea cables that NATO countries use for telecommunications, and they've been hovering around the UK doing that. They were near Danish territorial waters, and the Danes sent out a helicopter to check out the Russian ship, and they fired flares at the helicopter. They've had other drones elsewhere swarming around the Copenhagen airport. An armed drone at Leipzig Airport in Germany, accusations of a bomb on a train in France. And that's on top of all of the other efforts to influence our political systems and processes, bribing politicians, paying for political parties, disseminating false stories and false information, trying to influence the domestic politics of NATO allies. So a lot of things that they have been doing that are aimed at undermining our NATO allies without a full-scale invasion.
0: You should mention that Russia is denying that it's behind these attacks. I mean, where do you think the evidence points?
2: Well, of course, Russia is going to deny that they do that. But when you see a drone

0: drone fly into an apartment building and it is a Russian drone, doesn't matter if they deny it or not. You sort of know what happened. And on some of these other things, the bomb at the Leipzig airport, the armed drone there, the airspace incursions, there's very little doubt about what's going on. And of course, Russia wants to deny it because they want to confuse us in terms of how we might respond. And that has been really, I think, the target of Russia's actions, is to sow doubt, to cause NATO countries to back off of support for Ukraine, as Secretary General Rutte said, to make us fear that there might be a bigger escalation with Russia that we don't want, and so for us to ratchet down. That's what Russia is trying to achieve with all of this.
1: Well, the chief concern is that all of this could lead to direct military confrontation between Russia and NATO. A few days ago, Polish Prime Minister Donald Tusk said that Russia is planning to strike countries that support Ukraine with missiles and drones. I mean, how seriously do you take his warning?
0: Well, in different ways. So on the one hand, I do not believe that Russia is ready to do that against NATO countries right now. They are bogged down in Ukraine and the war is not going well. And they are lashing out. And that is why I think they won't do anything now. They can't handle the war in Ukraine as it is. They certainly couldn't handle a major conflict with NATO. That's on the one side. On the other, they want us to think that they might do that, and therefore we are driven into a posture of wanting to de-escalate. And that's exactly what Russia wants to achieve. I think the thing that we need to do is increase our level of readiness to shoot down anything that enters NATO territory that's not supposed to be there, to improve our own air defenses and counter-drone defenses so that Russia can see that we are ready and acting, not that we are backing down in any way, which is what they would want to achieve.
1: And I take it that it doesn't feel like Russia actually has the muscle to back up a serious military threat. I mean, one of Vladimir Putin's closest advisors, Nikolai Patrushev, threatened Poland, saying that if Russia were to deploy all of its forces against it, that, quote, Polish statehood would cease to exist within just 2 to 3 days.
0: Certainly not. Yeah, certainly not.
1: That's an empty threat?
0: Just as we're saying, the Russians want to make these threats. They want us to think that they are reckless and that they might cause a war like that. We, of course, do not want to be in a war, so they're hoping that that causes us to then de-escalate or ratchet down, which then helps Russia achieve its objectives. But objectively, Russia is in no position to challenge NATO right now. They are stuck in a war against just Ukraine, a smaller country with a smaller military and less modern equipment and less modern training, but a lot of recent battlefield innovation, admittedly. They have no chance of starting a war with NATO and surviving that, and I think they know that, but that doesn't change the behavior of them wanting to intimidate us.
1: What is the United States' position on all of this? How has the administration been responding?
0: President Trump has largely looked at all of this and said that's a European problem. He doesn't feel a threat to the United States from Russia, and he doesn't see a need for the U.S. to increase its pushback on Russia at all. Rather, he views this as something European states need to do. I disagree with this. I think that we have a vested interest in freedom and free people everywhere being safe and prosperous. It creates a better world for us. And I know sometimes people poo-poo the idea of domino theories, but if we allow Ukraine to fail, that increases the chances that Russia would attack a NATO member. If we don't defend one NATO member, which ones would we defend and why? And that really undermines the basis of NATO itself. So I think it's a very slippery slope when we start looking at this as not having any interest for us.
1: Kurt Volker is a former U.S. ambassador to NATO and is a fellow at the Center for European Policy Analysis. Thank you so much.
0: It's been a pleasure. Thank you, Lisa.
1: Berlin is known as a cosmopolitan live-and-let-live city with liberal politics. But as voters head to the polls to elect a new mayor this weekend, the far-right Alternative for Germany party is polling just a couple percentage points behind the frontrunners, as Mae Nicholson reports.
2: It's Saturday Lime in the leafy district of Charlottenburg in what was once West Berlin. Local, well-heeled residents forego their usual stroll through the nearby farmers market to protest against the Alternative for Germany, or AfD, which is holding its final rally here. 60-year-old Elke Bayert says she's stunned that the far-right party has the audacity to turn up here, adding that in previous city elections, the AfD limited its campaign to the capital's outskirts. The AfD is populist in a truly nasty way, she says. It excludes and pits voters against each other, framing real issues as us-versus-them conflicts. A police cordon separates Bayer and the other protesters from the AfD supporters. Bayer says that if she could see past the officers' riot gear, she might spot a familiar face or two. Many of my neighbours are increasingly anxious they'll be turfed out of their apartments, she says. I understand why the AfD appeals, because it exploits this fear. The AfD erroneously blames refugees and migrants for worsening the city's housing shortage. Two AfD candidates recently filmed a walk through Neukölln, one of the capital's most diverse districts. Locals followed them, shouting at them to get out of the neighborhood. On camera, the candidates detailed to reporters how the party plans to, quote, clean up the city with its, quote, remigration plans, something Chancellor Friedrich Merz called nothing short of ethnic cleansing in Parliament last week. Sociologist Özgür Özvatan says the AfD is being deliberately provocative.
3: This is ein Stunt für culture wars.
2: This was little more than a stunt to fuel a culture war, he says. It's the AfD playing identity politics. Özvatan says the AfD wants to make its presence felt.
3: Wir beobachten eine Normalisierung.
2: Even here in Berlin, we're seeing the normalization of the far right, he says. I see their posters everywhere in the city, and that is new. But he points out that this is Berlin, not Saxony-Anhalt, the state where the AfD won a landslide victory earlier this month. Here, two other parties are polling just ahead of the AfD, the conservative CDU and the left-wing Die Linke party, whose candidate for mayor, Elif Era, pledges to make the city affordable again. Elif Era resonates with voters because she understands that rents and food prices are not going to suddenly go down if every single immigrant is deported, he says. Era is pushing to introduce a rent cap and seize apartments owned by large corporate real estate developers. Here she's addressing a crowd in Marzahn, a district of Soviet-era prefab apartment blocks on Berlin's eastern edge. Retired nurse Romy Arnold clutches a copy of the left-wing party's platform but says she's yet to decide on how she'll vote. She's frustrated by the mainstream party's refusal to govern with the AfD, adding that the party does well in this district. Why shouldn't we work with the AfD, she says, adding, what's the use in calling them fascists and Nazis? Sure, they exist in the party, but surely we have to find some consensus. Consensus is needed in a country where coalitions are the norm, but that norm is becoming increasingly elusive in a city with a history of division. For NPR News, I'm Esme Nicholson in Berlin.

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1: Supporters include the Brent Museum in Bighorn, Wyoming, presenting The Unfinished War, the Battle of the Little Bighorn in Native American Art, marking the 150th anniversary of the battle and exploring Native perspectives. 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
2: We've got some goodies for you on this week's Retro Cocktail Hour, including the exotic sounds of Martin Denny, Bing Crosby Goes Hawaiian, and there's a boogaloo version of Quiet Village. I'm Daryl Brockton. 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

I'm Linda Kenyon with these headlines. Reporters from CNN, MS Now, and Politico say they've been denied access to the White House after a ban announced by President Trump. The president had said he would ban the organization, citing negative coverage. This is not the first time Trump has sought to control the narrative and test the First Amendment. The Associated Press reports Saudi Arabia has confirmed Yemen's Houthi rebels tried to attack the capital Riyadh with a ballistic missile. Earlier, Saudi officials issued a hostile aerial threat. The AP reports at least one explosion was heard in Riyadh. And President Trump will meet with Chinese President Xi Jinping in Washington this week. The war with Iran and its impact on the global economy are expected to be discussed. I'm Linda Kenyon, NPR News.

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1: It's All Things Considered from NPR News. I'm Alyssa Nadworny. High-stakes drama, theatrics, a captive audience. I'm not talking about covering the Oscars or Hollywood, but stay with me. The United Nations General Assembly. Some think of it as a button-down affair, but over the years, NPR's diplomacy correspondent Michelle Kelman has seen sparks fly. Take 2006, for example, the first year she covered the gathering. As is tradition, the U.S. president spoke on the first day.
2: George Bush was speaking. It was, you know, the war in Iraq was raging. He was raising concerns about Iran's nuclear program.
1: The next day,
2: Hugo Chavez, who was Venezuela's president, came up to the podium. He said the devil was in the room the day before.
3: Ayer estuvo el diablo aquí.
2: You know, and the room was just, you know, all these other diplomats, all these other world leaders were kind of laughing along with him. And it was just this really a big drama on the world stage.
1: And drama was on display last year, too.
4: Your countries are going to hell. The United Nations is funding an assault on Western countries.
1: That is, of course, President Trump speaking at the General Assembly last September, blaming the organization for mass migration and a refugee crisis.
4: The UN is supposed to stop invasions, not create them, and not finance them.
1: The most pivotal country in founding the UN 8 decades earlier was attacking it, rhetorically, at least. So with Trump and other world leaders back at the General Assembly next week, I wanted to talk to Michelle for Reporter's Notebook. I began by asking her what she recalled about last year's assembly when Trump made his lack of respect for the UN really clear.
2: The UN is a place where they talk about all these issues to resolve things, right? I mean, refugees is one of the issues. There's a record number of refugees in the world. And the Trump administration was coming in and having a very anti-refugee message, including to all these countries. And some of them are housing many more refugees than the U.S. has. So he kind of came in and lectured them about sovereignty, about refugee issues. The UN is also very dedicated to things like climate change and working together to fight poverty, working together to help women and girls. And, you know, the Trump administration looks at those as kind of woke DEI agenda and dismisses all of that. So I think you had a president, and it's interesting because Donald Trump, when he first came to the UN the first time around, the first term, he used to kind of like this, you know, being at the center of attention, being on the world stage. He's from New York, so he'd like to go back to New York. But last year felt a little bit different. He was annoyed that the escalator kind of suddenly stopped when he and Melania were on their way into the General Assembly. He was annoyed that the teleprompter wasn't working at the beginning. He was a little more frustrated, and you also have kind of the agenda that he's come in with, which is very anti-multilateralism, right? It's all about sovereignty. It's all about America first and not about helping refugees or about helping women and girls and all the other issues that they're doing.
1: Well, what other General Assemblies stand out for that kind of drama, like these larger-than-life characters? What do you recall?
2: 2009, Libyan leader Muammar Gaddafi. It was his first and only speech to the UN General Assembly, though he had been in power for 40 years. And, you know, normally these speeches are supposed to be about 15 minutes long. He went for an hour and a half.
1: Wow.
2: You know, I have to tell you this story since, you know, we had this booth near the interpreters, and at the UN, there's 6 languages, so they all have to be interpreted. And Gaddafi had his own interpreter for most of the time, but the guy kind of conked out toward the end because it was just going on so long. There wasn't any prepared remarks. And then, you know, an official one English one had to come in at the last minute.
5: Country for the Palestinian, for the Jews, for the
6: Israelis. This solution, the two-state solution, is not practical.
7: Wearing a brown robe and a huge black pin of Africa on his chest, Colonel Gaddafi used his UN debut to rail against what he sees as the inequalities of the UN system.
2: And when I walked out in the hallway after that speech, I saw one of these interpreters just shaking her head, talking about how unprofessional that was. You know, it's hard to do simultaneous interpretation. And they have these rules that they can only do 15 minutes at a time, and usually you swap over. But this guy kind of lasted almost the hour and a half, but the last few minutes just kind of conked out.
8: Wow. I wonder where that guy is now and what he remembers from that day.
2: Well, Gaddafi is no longer on this earth, having been killed during the uprising there years later. So I don't know what happened to his interpreter.
8: I wonder, behind the scenes, Michelle, what is it like on the ground? Like, is it really chaotic? Is it calm? I mean, I can't really imagine what a crush of so many diplomats just descending on New York would be like.
2: Yeah, well, for one, you can't get a cab because everything's blocked off. The roads are blocked off. And particularly when the president is in town, it's just impossible. So you have to wear comfortable shoes. You have to walk a lot. There's tons of stuff going on. So there's, you know, Security Council meetings. There's, you know, events off campus. The Iranians usually have some private meetings with think tank people or with journalists. You know, it's so there's just so much to cover, and you're just running around a lot in between. People joke about that the diplomats call it like speed dating, but for reporters, it's like you're trying to run into people anywhere you can.
8: Yeah, I was wondering, like, where do you do the best interviews?
2: There's all kinds of little spots around the UN where people are coming and going. And it's often those kind of hallway discussions, interviews that I can grab people in. And it's hard to kind of line things up ahead of time because you also don't know who's going to steal the show, who's going to come in. Like this year, you're going to have a speech by Delcy Rodriguez, who's the interim leader of Venezuela after the U.S. Ousted Nicolas Maduro earlier this year. So, you know, who's she going to be meeting with? What's her message going to be? So there could be a lot of interesting stuff going on, but a lot of it is just last minute and dependent on the news.
8: Yeah, you're reacting in real time and then trying to make a plan and find who you can to talk about it.
2: Yep. It's this year, it's a bit fewer people coming. It feels a little bit less at the center of things, you know? I mean, you have these huge issues raging. Russia's war against Ukraine in its fifth year. You have the U.S.-Israel war against Iran. You have the Strait of Hormuz issue. You have all these big issues, but it's, again, permanent Security Council members, U.S. and Russia, who are waging these wars. And so it makes it very difficult for the U.N. Security Council to kind of do anything. It feels like, I don't know, you know, the UN Secretary General is kind of really struggling to bring about any meaningful diplomacy on these really big issues.
8: Yeah, it's interesting because you're kind of seeing in real time an evolving relevance, perhaps, of the UN.
2: Yeah, I mean, it does feel less relevant now, especially because the Trump administration also doesn't see multilateral diplomacy in the way that previous administrations have. You know, President Trump created this board of peace to deal with Gaza instead of working through the UN Security Council or working through the UN. It just feels like until the US at least comes back and really realizes that this is a place that can get things done, it feels a little bit off topic, let's say.
8: That was NPR diplomacy correspondent Michelle Kellerman. Thank you for joining us.
2: Thank you.
8: In China, religious freedom is tightly restricted, and many have taken their worship online. Last year, leaders of an underground church with followers across the country were arrested in a nationwide crackdown. In July, its founder was unexpectedly released and flown to the U.S. Danny Vincent has this story.
9: You're listening to prayers in Mandarin Chinese.
5: But I'm not inside a church. I'm logged onto a Zoom link. Microphones are set to mute. Some cameras are left on. Faces appear in tiny rectangle boxes across the screen. This is the Zion Church. Its crackdown drew international attention. China is officially an atheist state, but Christianity has grown significantly in China over recent decades. Religion is tightly controlled by the state. In October last year, Pastor Ezra Jin, Zion's founder, was arrested with 18 other pastors in a raid. Police accused him of illegally using information networks. Jin spent 266 days in detention. His case became one of the topics discussed in the meeting between President Trump and Xi Jinping. Speaking to reporters on Air Force One, Trump said Xi was considering Pastor Jin's release.
9: I think he's giving very serious consideration to the pastor. The pastor has said he's giving very serious consideration to that.
5: In July, Pastor Jin was suddenly released. Chinese officials told him he was guilty of all charges, but they would allow him to leave. He believes his release resulted from President Trump's intervention. Speaking from Washington, he told NPR of the moment he was freed.
10: It really felt like a dream. In less than 24 hours, I had gone from prison to Los Angeles. They took me onto the plane. Only then did I know the plane was flying to Los Angeles.
5: In 2018, authorities closed Zion's physical church building in Beijing. The congregation broke into smaller groups. During the pandemic, it moved further online. They also began sending preachers to different places, Jin said.
10: Not only to attend our worship services online, but also to organize in-person church services. As a result, over the past few years, we have established dozens of small gatherings in dozens of cities.
5: But the spread of the underground congregations rattled the authorities.
11: All religions are in competition of atheism, and atheism is a precondition to join the Chinese Communist Party.
5: This is Fenggang Yang, a religion expert at Purdue University. He says that the Communist Party sees Christianity as a threat. Pastor Jin argues Christians in China are exercising their constitutional rights.
10: On the one hand, they want to vigorously develop the internet, but on the other, they restrict religious groups from using it. I think that is very contradictory.
5: By some estimates, there are as many as 100 million Christians in China, roughly as many as Communist Party members. Professor Yang explains.
11: The number of Christians has become so big. How can you actually manage that? There are already tens of thousands of churches. How many police power do you need to prevent them have Sunday worship service? It's simply impossible. It's impractical. If you control one platform, there's the platform. New platforms can emerge quickly.
5: Yang says that China also attempts to police discussions beyond its own borders. He says in June he was prevented from speaking at a Christian conference in America.
11: The chair of the board of directors of the U.S.-China Catholic Association contacted me, saying that he was confronted by two officials in Shanghai when he was visiting China. And the officials asked him to remove my name from their program.
5: The association admitted they withdrew their invitation to Professor Yang as a keynote speaker after the incident. China's foreign ministry did not respond to a request for comment from NPR. For Pastor Jin, the consequences are more personal. 8 members of the Zion Church are still detained in China.
10: There is a lot of pain in my heart. Often I can't sleep.
5: The Zion Church continues to hold services online. Pastor Jin insists it represents no threat to the state. For NPR News, I'm Danny Vincent in Hong Kong.
8: You're listening to All Things Considered from NPR News. While Taiwan spent four decades under martial law, cinema in the island's Hokkien language was a rare outlet for creative expression. Now archivists are rushing to preserve what remains of this crucial piece of Taiwan's history. Ashish Valentine reports from Taipei.
12: Taiwanese Hokkien, or Taiyu, was the mother tongue of most people here before Mandarin Chinese became dominant. It's not mutually intelligible with Mandarin. Films in Hokkien called Tai Yu Pian were made in all kinds of genres, from Best Secret Agent, a spy thriller about a woman torn between her heart and her duty.
13: I hate you. You've been playing me for a fool.
14: I'm telling you, you'll understand me one day.
12: To Dragon Superman, a crime-fighting vigilante.
15: How long before we land?
16: 10 minutes before you land in hell.
12: But of the more than 1,000 Tai Yu Pian that were made, fewer than 200 survive. Many were simply thrown away after they played in theaters. Today, researchers are scouring the island to dig up these old reels before they decay beyond repair. When they find one, they send it to a workshop run by the Taiwan Film and Audiovisual Institute in an industrial neighborhood of New Taipei City. There, the first person to handle it is technician Wu Longhao. He carefully unravels an old reel, treating it with a Q-tip and scalpel. Many of the frames are brittle and covered in dark spots. It's painstaking work. A single film can take weeks to restore, he says.
17: Taiwan's climate is naturally hot and humid. Kept in these conditions, chemicals in the film broke down in a process called vinegar syndrome.
12: These rapidly vanishing films are some of the few records of what Taiwan actually looked and sounded like during martial law, a period of otherwise intense censorship that ended in 1987. Mingyue Ronsley at the School of Oriental and African Studies in London says that makes them meaningful to younger Taiwanese today, growing up in a democratic society.
18: When you actually start to see these rediscovered films, then you start to connect with the past.
12: To really understand the value of Tai Yu Pian, she explains, we have to understand how languages in Taiwan changed as colonial powers came and went.
18: Taiwan was a Japanese colony until 1945. After Taiwan went to a nationalist government under the Republic of China, Mandarin became the national language.
12: The nationalist government churned out countless propaganda films in Mandarin, struggling for influence against their communist rivals who had taken control of mainland China, like All Roads Lead to Freedom, which profiled defectors from communist China. But despite the new emphasis on Mandarin, most people still spoke Hokkien. So local filmmakers produced movies in their mother tongue, using melodrama to dodge censorship. Director of the Taiwan Film Institute, Arthur Zhu, says these films gave Hokkien speakers a much-needed emotional release.
19: When they experienced hardship in life, they see sad movies and cry along with the characters in the films. And if they were unhappy, they could watch comedies, laughing until they forgot all their sorrows.
12: These films are now some of the best records we have of what Taiwanese Hokkien sounded like, and they also preserve the island's landscapes before decades of intense development.
19: When we think about what a film leaves behind, I don't think we're just restoring a film. It's the soul of that era.
12: For NPR News, I'm Ashish Valentine in Taipei.
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I'm Linda Kenyon with these headlines. President Trump will host Chinese President Xi Jinping at the White House next week for an official state visit. The U.S. war against Iran and its impact on the global economy are expected to top the agenda. The head of Iran's Supreme National Security Council says Tehran has sent Washington its conditions for ending the war via Qatar, a key mediator. He spoke to Al Jazeera. Meanwhile, the Associated Press reports Saudi Arabia has issued emergency alerts, citing a hostile aerial threat. Fighting with Iran-backed rebels in Yemen has escalated in recent days. And reporters from CNN, MS Now, and Politico say they have lost access to the White House after the president said he was barring the outlets. I'm Linda Kenyon, NPR News.

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1: This is All Things Considered from NPR News. I'm Alyssa Nadworny. Under the Trump administration, diversity, equity, and inclusion programs on college campuses are under attack.
2: We ended DEI in America.
1: That's President Trump at this year's State of the Union speech. His administration has targeted programs that single out a specific race, like a scholarship program for Black students or an office designed to celebrate multiculturalism, as the subject of civil rights investigations. And earlier this month, the Treasury Department proposed a new rule that would strip private schools and colleges of their tax-exempt status if they provide help to students based on their race. Many initiatives are being cut or folded into broader campus offerings to avoid racial discrimination charges.
3: I was pretty sad just at the fact that our university would comply with those federal guidelines.
1: Hayden O'Neill, now a senior at the University of Michigan, was part of a scholarship program that was abruptly shut down last year.
3: It definitely feels disheartening. I don't feel as comfortable as I thought I would at a school like this.
1: I heard similar uncertainty from other students across the country. But when I visited Sacramento State, rather than shying away from specifically serving previously underrepresented communities, they're highlighting their recently established Black Honors College. Luke Wood is the president of Sacramento State, and he joins me now. Welcome to the program.
4: Thank you for having me.
1: Given this moment, I mean, the Supreme Court's decision in 2023, getting rid of affirmative action, the administration's focus on DEI, the threat to tax-exempt status for universities. I mean, help me understand.
4: Yeah.
1: What are you doing?
4: We're meeting our students where they're at and providing them with the environment that we think they need to be successful. I mean, we have a large population of Black students, and historically the campus struggled to create an environment of success for them. So we created an intervention that was designed to meet their needs while also serving any student who was interested in being part of it. And I think that we've been able to kind of strike that very clean balance between being in alignment with federal law, being in alignment with state law, and still doing the right thing. I think that more institutions could be easily doing the same. So I don't think there's any reason to back away as long as you're in alignment with what the federal and state mandates are.
1: I just want to make sure I understand correctly what you were just saying, which is the Black Honors College is open to any student. Therefore, it's not discriminatory.
4: Yeah, it's not discriminatory because you can be a white student and be in the Black Honors College. You can be an Asian student and be in Black Honors College. You can be Latino and be in the Black Honors College. So it's overwhelmingly serving Black students right now, but it's open to everyone. And we have non-Black students who apply who want to have an elite specialized experience. It's the curriculum focuses on Black history, life, and culture. So the study of Black peoples or the Pan-African diaspora is core to everything that they do in the Black Honors College. So imagine taking your math class, your history class, your science class, your sociology class, but all of them are taught from a Black studies perspective. That's what it means to be part of the Black Honors College.
1: Do you feel like threats from the administration or even the administration's focus on DEI, that it makes schools kind of change their policy or change their focus or change their priorities without actually having to change official policy or without having a lawsuit or without having an investigation?
4: Well, I think there's a range because, yes, there is this example, right, where, yes, we're going to basically make it clear that we don't want you to do anything that is prioritizing particularly people of color. But then there's the other side of it, which is you have had grant programs that monies have been reduced, research programs where we've lost resources. And so there has been a direct impact as well. That being said, I think that the more direct and tangible impact is this kind of indirect passive environment that it creates, where there is definitely a sense of fear that they're not a priority, that they're targeted. And that's why we see ourselves as kind of a light in the darkness.
1: A light in the darkness. I visited campus back in the spring, and I spoke to a number of students that are in the Black Honors College. I wanted to play one student for you. Chibuk Michael Eza?
4: Yes.
1: Let's take a listen.
5: People who look like me, people who I could feel more comfortable around. In high school, I'd be in a bunch of honors classes and be the only one who looked the way I look in high school. And as little as that may seem, that does make a big mental change.
1: So he talked to me a lot about how in high school he was, in many of his classes, the only Black student. And he got to the Black Honors College at Sac State and he was like, I'm going to be like a totally different person. And he came out of his shell. Has the Black Honors College significantly increased enrollment, increased retention?
4: Yes. So it's significantly increased our enrollment. If you look at the greatest change over the last 3 years since I've been at Sacramento State, it's been our Black student growth by far.
1: Can you still make sure that the campus is a welcoming place for, say, politically conservative students or students of different backgrounds?
4: Yes, absolutely. In fact, we can't believe in diversity and then basically pick the groups that we support. I support everything on campus. So if there is an event that is taking place and students invite me and I can work it into my schedule, I'm going to go and support. So that includes everything from our Black fraternities and sororities to Turning Point. I don't look at them as conservative or liberal. I look at them as students. And our job is not to tell them what to think. Our job is to teach them how to train themselves to think and to provide them with an experience that allows them to see different perspectives.
1: Your former chief diversity officer has sued you and the California State System Board of Trustees alleging discrimination. I wonder if you can square with me the contrast between the work you're trying to do, like building a more diverse campus, and then that lawsuit.
4: Yeah, I mean, what I would just say is that we do our best to provide an environment where everyone can be successful. In this case, obviously, there was a different outcome. But my focus is not on anything else other than how do we create an environment that our students need. So that's ultimately what I have to do when I'm building a team. And that's not saying anything specific about this person because I'm not going to comment on a particular case.
1: Luke Wood is the president of Sacramento State. Thank you so much for chatting with me today.
4: Thank you for having me.
1: If you were to look at the success the pop star Adela is having right now, you might think that everything has gone perfectly for her. The pink-haired, Slovakia-born and raised pop star is just 22, and she's already cracked the top 5 on Billboard charts with her debut album,

0: She's currently in the midst of her first national headlining tour. But as Adela knows well, things do not always happen perfectly, including my interview with her. Oh, it sounds like there's some music going on where
1: you are. Yeah, I think for some reason they started blasting music. Do you want me to tell them to stop?
0: Yeah, do you mind if they just turn it down for a minute?
1: Let me go out there. Can you wait a second? I'm on the phone doing an interview. Sorry. They're trying to sound check.
0: So, things don't always go perfectly. In fact, before her hit singles, before her tour, Adela's first run-in with fame is a story of public rejection when she was eliminated from a competition series which would ultimately go on to produce the girl group Cat's Eye. We spoke the other day and I asked how that moment affected her.
1: It affected me. I would be lying if I said that deep down I thought I was right for the project. I definitely knew that I wasn't. And so when that decision was made for me, of course it was heartbreaking, but I think my success is a little bit more gradual than Cat's Eye. I love the girls and they had such a meteoric rise, but

0: honestly was a great experience. Obviously, you know, taught me a lot about trolls online very early on.
1: Yeah.
0: So that was definitely something to handle, but I have my therapist for that, so shout out to him.
1: Well, there is a song on this new album about therapy.
0: Oh, yeah.
1: It made me laugh out loud.
0: That's
1: Can
0: amazing.
1: We listen to some of the lyrics together?
0: Yeah, let's do it.

0: You know, you dig into so much personal stuff in that song, but it's also funny.
1: Yeah. For me, I'm like a very dry, sarcastic person. I think it makes it easier to like deal with things that are not necessarily funny. I think that's like where a lot of people come from, is like sometimes they have really dark pasts. But that song is honestly not really even a song. I was just kind of talking in the studio because I really couldn't sing. I mean, that's where there's so much auto-tune on that, because my voice was completely gone and I had to be like talking to all these executives. It was like around Grammy

0: And then, like, in the second verse, I talk about missing my little sister and having to not see her grow up, and because I had to move away to chase my dreams. And I mean, what you hear is exactly what it is. It's like a therapy session. It was, I think the original was like 15 minutes long.
1: Stop.
0: And then we had to cut it down because that was just rambling. Yeah. I was just rambling on the beat.
1: Della, that's some deep stuff right there.
0: Yeah, we're getting deep. Let's laugh. Let's laugh.

0: Hollywood is a long way from your hometown of Bratislava.
1: Oh, yeah.
0: How does your Slovak background come through in who you are or even the art you make?
1: I think I'm a very blunt person. So my music is pretty cheeky and sometimes it's like uncomfortably honest. And I guess I would say that that may be a little bit of a trait that I might have as an Eastern European woman.

0: my family. I think my mom is the most blunt person that I know, and as a kid, I would like flinch and be like, oh God. But the older I get, the more I am her. And so I think it's just what happens with your parents. You just become them. Yeah.
1: You know, one of the singles on the album, the song Ain't in LA, it was inspired by your mother.
0: That's right.
1: Can you tell me about her?
0: Well, my mom is from a very small city in Slovakia. And I went home and I was looking at this picture of younger her in front of her childhood bedroom wall covered in pop culture posters, Marilyn Monroe and Madonna and Keanu.

And she was telling me how she was going to move to LA and that all her dreams would come true there. But then she got pregnant with my older brother. And I was just like, wow, there's so many people out there that just weren't born in the right place, the right time. Something happened. They couldn't make their dreams come true. But I think that doesn't take away from how amazing they are.

0: you trained as a ballerina.
1: Yes, correct.
0: Perfectionism is very closely tied with that artistry.
1: Yeah.
0: I wonder if you could describe how that translates to performance. I mean, how do you deal with that?
1: Absolutely. It's kind of hard, to be honest. Very rarely am I ever satisfied with how I do.
0: You don't feel that now?
1: I definitely don't feel that now. Even with ballet, I don't think I've ever felt that. I think you need to put in a lot of hours and a lot of effort to be able to call yourself great.

0: I can't wait to get there one day in my career, but I think right now is, I think I'm in the beginning baby stages of putting shows together and learning, and hopefully 5 years when I talk to you, I'm going to be like, yeah, I feel great after a show.
1: Amazing. Yeah. So in a short answer, it would be no.
0: Yeah, it would be no. Short answer, no.
1: Well, Adela, I loved the album.
0: Thank you so much.
1: That's Adela. Her new album, Prima, is out now. Thank you so much for talking with us.
0: Thank you for having me.
1: Thank you for listening to All Things Considered from NPR News.
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